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2: 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When I was a teenager, I felt deeply depressed over the pain in my family. I felt helpless in the here and now and hopeless about the future. Then one day, I genuinely invited Jesus into my heart and gave him control of my life. Well, the hurt in my heart didn't go away, but the Lord lifted the excessive burden that was crushing my spirit, and he will do the same for you. 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
5: The Bible speaks about being filled with the Spirit of God. Once you become a Christian, what does that mean? 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It's yours for a gift of any amount. When you ask for this resource, we'll send it to you right away. We're so happy to have the opportunity to put these resources in your hands. Long after the radio is silent, the books are there to help you and encourage you, and we hope you take advantage of them. Here's part one of The Filling of the Spirit. One of the most memorable events of my childhood happened when I was living in Dayton, Ohio years ago. My father was a pastor in that city, and I was a paper boy at the time. I think it was in the seventh grade. And my paper route went up and down Woodman Avenue into some very interesting subdivisions that were being built along that road. Living in one of the subdivisions was a very mean man. Mean in every sense of the word. He did everything he could to terrorize the kids who lived in the neighborhood. And if you happened to be a paper boy there, you delivered your papers on that street as fast as you could and got out of there. One Halloween, some of my buddies and I decided it was time to get even with this guy. We cooked up some elaborate tricks because we knew Mr. Nasty wouldn't be giving out any treats that night. When my friends and I got to his door, however, it became immediately apparent that somebody had already been there before us with the same idea. Old Mr. Nasty was primed and ready. He came around from outside of the back door and started to chase us, screaming at the top of his lungs and firing tin cans at us like missiles. He might have been old, but he was fast. And he almost got on top of us before we knew what was happening. I have to honestly tell you, I don't think up until that time I'd ever been so afraid in my life. You see, it was dark, it was Halloween, and we were doing something we knew we shouldn't do. I tell you what I did, but I don't want to contribute to the delinquency of any minors here this morning. I took off from the front porch as fast as I could, tore down the cul-de-sac, raced across Woodman Avenue, and jumped over a fence I could not jump over again if I lived to be 100 years old. The next day, I found myself back at the scene of the crime, delivering my papers, and I remember driving by that fence I had jumped over and straddling my bike and thinking, how in the world did I ever jump over that fence? Man, I should go out for track. Oh, the wonders of adrenaline. I was filled with fear. I had discovered strength I never knew I possessed. Have you ever been filled with fear? You know, I've read stories about women, mothers who were filled with fear, who actually lifted a car off of one of their children. A possible thing? No, but when you're filled with fear, all kinds of things happen. There's a story about a young man who was going home from work one night and decided to take a shortcut through the cemetery. And he did not know that that very day they had dug a fresh grave and it was dark. And lo and behold, he fell into the grave. And he tried to get out and he couldn't. And every time he tried, he just pulled more dirt in behind him. And finally he gave up and thought he'd just sit in the corner of the grave and wait till the daylight, maybe somebody to come and get him. In the meantime, another guy was walking through the cemetery and fell in the other end of the grave. And he started the same routine, trying to get out, pulling dirt down on beside him. And finally, from the end of the grave where the first guy was, he heard, "You can't get out of here." But he got out. He was filled with fear. You know, I used to think when I read these passages about being filled with the Spirit, I wanted it like filled up to the waist, filled up to the shoulders, filled up to... No, it's not being filled up like you fill up a canister. Being filled means be controlled by. So when you read the words, be filled with the Spirit, what it means is be controlled by the Spirit. And the illustration that's given in Ephesians is an interesting one because it compares being filled with the Spirit to being drunk with wine. When you're drunk with wine, the wine takes over. And you end up doing things you never would have done outside of it. When you're filled with the Spirit in a very positive way, you live life in a supernatural way, unlike anything you would ever be able to do if He weren't controlling the situation. You say, well, what does this have to do with the world as we live in today? Is it some mysterious doctrine that belongs to the mystics? Does it have anything to do with real life? I mean, does it have anything to do with Monday morning? Or the pile of dirty laundry, or the stack of bills, or the daily commute? Most of us would agree that the standards of Christianity are impossible, impossibly high. Christianity is not hard, it's impossible if you do it in your own strength. Scripture tells us to be humble, to be gentle, to always be rejoicing, to be constantly praying, to be taking every thought into captivity, to be loving those who oppose us. Trying in our own strength to do all that is exhausting. Not only is the standard too high, but we face an enemy on every step who's trying to oppose us in our walk with the Lord. If we don't have a power beyond ourselves, the Christian life becomes one long defeat. I love that old joke about the man who bought a new chainsaw from a local hardware dealer. He took it home and he cut a cord of wood. The dealer happened to be in the area just as the man was finishing up, and he stopped to chat with him. He said, "How do you like that new saw, sir?" He said, "Well, it's all right, I guess. I tell you the truth, it's not much of an improvement over my old saw." The store owner went, "Really? That doesn't seem right. This is the latest model. Let me see that thing." And he picked it up. He pulled on the starter cord, and the big saw roared to life. And the man who had bought the saw said, "What was that noise?" So what was going on was he was trying to saw wood with a power saw where there was no power. You know, that's so like so much of what we do as Christians. We feel frustrated that we can't get stuff done, that we know God has called us to do this and act that way and live this way. But if we do it in our own strength, it will always be frustratingly a failure. The Bible tells us to be filled with the Spirit. Let me explore that for just a moment. In the Bible, we're told that this is something we are supposed to do. It's nothing less than a command. And do not be drunk with wine, in which is dissipation, but be filled with the Spirit. That's what Ephesians 5:18 says. Now, there are a couple of things about this command that I want you to note. First of all, it's in the imperative mood. That means it's not an option. It isn't something that says, if you have time to ponder for days or weeks, you might come to the conclusion of being filled. It's not one of those nice sounding but far away goals. The Word of God says that every believer, no matter who we are, no matter how long we've been saved, is commanded to be filled and controlled by the Holy Spirit. It's in the plural rather than in the singular. That means it's for all of us. It is not just for special people, spiritual giants or super saints. It's for everybody. And then it's in the passive voice, which means the object has something acting upon it from outside. In other words, we don't fill ourselves. The Holy Spirit is given to us by God, and we pray and God fills us with His Spirit so that we're controlled by the Spirit. Paul compares being filled with the Spirit to being filled with alcohol. When someone drinks, the alcohol comes from the outside and starts to control them on the inside. But when you let the Holy Spirit have access to your heart, your mind, and your life, He begins to guide and strengthen and empower you from the inside out. And then the last thing about this is that it's in the present tense. That means you don't just get filled once. Actually, the text really says, keep on being filled with the Holy Spirit. All of us know there are times when we just settle into doing our own thing, whether we like to admit it or not. But if you want to have victory in your Christian life, you need to let the Spirit of God tell you what to do. You say, well, how does that work, Pastor? How does the Spirit of God tell me what to do? First of all, I believe the Spirit of God speaks to us inwardly. The Bible says one of His goals is to convict us. Have you ever noticed that you're walking along doing your own thing and something comes along and you yield to it and you feel very uncomfortable about it? That's the Spirit of God in you saying you're going down the wrong road. The same thing happens when something good approaches and you know you're doing the right thing. The Spirit of God speaks to you. But most of all, the Spirit of God speaks to us through the Bible. The Bible is God's written word, and when we read that, two things happen. We have the inspiration of the Spirit in the writing of the Bible, and we have the Holy Spirit living within us, helping us to understand what the Bible says. I remember hearing a guy said, you know, I never could understand the Bible, then I got saved, and in the meantime, I discovered somebody rewrote it. No, they didn't rewrite the Bible. You just got the interpreter on the inside. He's helping you understand. The Bible says the natural man does not understand the things of the Spirit, for they're spiritually discerned. That means if you don't have the Holy Spirit because you're not a Christian, you can read the Bible until your eyes fall out, and it won't make any difference in your life. More and more as I grow in the Lord, I understand that being filled with the Spirit is an ongoing process. Sometimes, as I'm reading and studying the Bible, the Spirit of God will reveal something to me, some area of my life or ministry that isn't under His control, and He brings it to mind. He does. And I have to either yield that to Him or I have to deny it and go on doing my own thing. We should never imagine that being filled is a once-for-all deal that you can nail down at some Bible camp and throw a chunk of wood on the bonfire and it's all settled. Being filled is a continuous thing. Every day you seek the Lord and you wake up in the morning and say, Spirit of God, control my life today. I want to be a Spirit-led, Spirit-filled person on this day. Now, what are the conditions for this gracious act? What do we have to do? How do we go about this? How do I become a Spirit-filled Christian? First of all, you have to desire to be filled with the Spirit. If you have no desire for the Spirit of God to fill you and control you, guess what? It won't happen. John 7, Jesus says, if anyone thirsts, let him come to me and drink. And then he tells us later in the verse that that verse is about the Holy Spirit. In the Beatitudes in the New Testament, there's a verse that says, blessed are those who hunger and thirst after righteousness. And what that means is, if you're a Christian, do you ever have this feeling that there should be something else going on in your life beside what's going on right now? You want something more, something different, something more aligned with what God's will is, and you know in your heart you're not walking the straight and narrow, you're living on the fringe areas. If that doesn't bother you, and if you don't have a desire for there to be something more in your life, you're never going to be filled with the Spirit of God, because He doesn't come where He's not wanted. He's not going to come into your life and take control unless you ask Him to, unless you desire for that to happen. Are you thirsty? Maybe a little desperate for a closer walk with God? You say, well, that makes me feel like something's wrong. Let me tell you something. The Bible says you're blessed if you hunger after righteousness. It doesn't say you're blessed if you're righteous, although that's true. It says you're blessed if you hunger and thirst for righteousness. Do you have a desire for more of God, more of His will, more of His person? You're a candidate for the Holy Spirit's filling. That's what the Scripture says. Some people have told me, Pastor, I wish I could get to the place in my Christian life where I could just be happy. Jesus says you will be blessed if you hunger and thirst after righteousness. The word blessed is the word happy. Happy is the one who hungers and thirsts after righteousness. Don't deny that in your life. Don't push that away. Don't say, what's wrong with me? I just keep wanting more of God. If that's true of you, the Bible says you're a candidate for the Holy Spirit's infilling. Then you have to denounce sin in your life. Let me tell you something. The Holy Spirit will not cohabit a life that is filled with willful sin. If you're living in habits that are not honoring to the Lord, the Holy Spirit's not going to move in next to that. His first name is holy. And He's going to want to be in a place where holiness is true. Paul explained it like this. He said, since we have these promises, dear friends, let us purify ourselves from everything that contaminates the body and spirit, perfecting holiness out of reverence for God. When we come to be filled with the Holy Spirit, first of all, we have to want to be. We have to desire it. And secondly, we have to be willing to deal with the things in our life that are not pleasing to the Lord. I'll tell you something I've learned. You say, well, I don't know if there are things like that in my life. If you ask the Lord to reveal them to you, He flat out will do it. You won't have to ask Him a number of times. You won't have to say, oh, Lord, Lord, please show me the things that are wrong in my life. What I've discovered is if you ask Him for that, He will show it to you through His word, through a sermon, through something you hear on the radio, through a conversation with, I don't know what it will be, but He has this way of always making us aware of the things in our life that are not pleasing to Him. You may be afraid to ask that question because you don't want to know the answer. That's what I discover from a lot of folks I know. Why don't you ask the Lord to show you those things in your life that are not pleasing to Him? Because you already know those things in your life that are not pleasing to Him. You don't need God to tell you those things. So you don't ask. The Bible says if you want to be controlled by the Spirit of God, you have to get serious about not living your life according to the old way before you were saved. You need to live your life in a new way. Denounce sin in your life. Third thing you got to do is you have to dedicate yourself fully to Christ. To be filled with the Spirit is to yield to His control. The Holy Spirit doesn't want to just be the resident of your life. He wants to be the president of your life. He wants to sit on the throne of your life. He wants to rule every day in the decisions you make, in the things you do, in the places you go. I used to pray when I'd get up in the morning, Lord, help me to take Jesus Christ with me wherever I go and be an influence for Him. And then I realized that's a prayer I don't have to pray because He's going with me anyway. So to be filled with the Spirit is to yield to the Spirit's control. Romans 12, 1 and 2 have been used over the years to illustrate this. And I'm not going to read it from the King James. I'm going to read it from Phillips' paraphrase because it's so good. Listen to these words. With eyes wide open to the mercies of God, I beg you, my brothers, as an act of intelligent worship, to give Him your bodies as a living sacrifice, consecrated to Him and acceptable by Him. Don't let the world around you squeeze you into its own mold, but let God remold your minds from within so that you may prove in practice that the plan of God for you is good and it meets all of His demands and moves toward the goal of true maturity. So we say, all right, Lord, you know what I want, and my life is clean now, and I've confessed my sin. Now I'm just going to give you control in my business, in my home, in my free time, in every part of me. Lord, you've got it all. No strings attached, no clauses, no reservations. You've got me. someone has illustrated this as a house with a bunch of rooms in it. Jesus wants access to every room in your life. He wants to control. You can't lock him out of some rooms. You can't say, no, this is my thing over here, Lord. I'll take care of this. You got all the rest of it, but I got this. He wants absolute, total control. Some of you know that I went to Dallas Seminary. Dallas Seminary is a wonderful place. It was founded by a man named Lewis Sperry Chafer. I wasn't there when the school was founded. That was a long, long time ago. But I read a lot about this man, and he was unique. He did things most people wouldn't have the courage to do, and usually it turned out pretty good. I remember reading that on one occasion in Dallas, he was asked to speak at a banquet, and there were a lot of preliminaries, a lot of music, a lot of announcements, along with various presentations and endless acknowledgments. I know what that's like. I've been in that spot. I went to a place once where they had a bunch of sponsors on the radio, and they let every sponsor speak for 5 minutes. Well, this event with Lewis Sperry Chafer, it was 3 hours before he got to speak. 3 hours. He immediately endeared himself to the audience when he got up and he said, I had prepared a somewhat lengthy message, but the hour is late. I will not detain you. Therefore, I'm just going to present a 3-point outline of the message and let the Spirit of God speak to your heart. Here's what he said. My subject is the reasonableness of fully surrendering our lives to God. Reason number one, he is all wise and he knows better than anyone else what is best for my life. Reason number two, he's almighty and he has the power to accomplish that which is best for me. Reason number three, he loves me more than anyone else in the world loves me. Conclusion, the most logical thing a Christian can do is to surrender his life completely to God. What more can I say? What need I say more? And with that, he sat down. He got a standing ovation, not because of the message, but because it was over. But the message was worth an ovation. God knows you better than anyone else knows you. God loves you more than anyone else loves you. And God is more powerful than anyone else could ever be, can accomplish in you what no one else can do. So why wouldn't you want to give your life over to him and his Spirit in your heart? You have to have a desire to be filled. You have to denounce sin in your life. You have to dedicate yourself completely to the Lord. And the Bible says that when we do these things, the Holy Spirit will take control. There are two verses in the New Testament that have often intrigued me about the Holy Spirit. Maybe you've read them and wondered, what in the world does that mean? They have a lot to do with what we're talking about today, because these things can get in the way of the Spirit of God controlling your life. 1 Thessalonians 5:19 says this, "Do not quench the Holy Spirit." What in the world does that mean? It means that when the Holy Spirit's on fire in your life, don't throw cold water on what he wants you to do. Don't shut him down. Don't put him on hold. You quench the Holy Spirit by not doing something he tells you to do. And when you walk in the Spirit and are filled with the Spirit, you don't want to quench him. When he tells you to do something, do it, because if you don't, you're quenching him. You're pouring water on the influence of the Spirit in your life. That's why total obedience is required here. You don't get to pray about it. You don't get, give me a couple of weeks to think this over, Lord. He tells you to do something. You know it's from him. You do it. And if you don't, you quench the Holy Spirit. The other one in the New Testament that's similar to this is in Ephesians 4:30 that says, "Do not grieve the Holy Spirit of God." How do we grieve the Holy Spirit? Well, if you're not going to walk in the Spirit, if you're not going to be filled with the Spirit, the last thing you want to do is to grieve him or in any way to shut him down. The Holy Spirit tells you to do something and you don't do it, you grieve him. You do something that's dishonoring to the Lord, you grieve him. The Holy Spirit is a living, vital person who lives within you and wants to help you.

0: The Holy Spirit You May Not Know, which has just been released. And that book is the resource for the month of June here on Turning Point. 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It's our way of saying thank you in a tangible way and adding value to your life as a follower of Christ. Give us the opportunity to do that. Do it today. We'll respond immediately. In the meantime, have a great weekend. Be sure to watch us on television if you're where you can find us. And most of all, go to church. We'll see you on Monday.
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3: Many of us handle hard times better than good ones. We're almost more comfortable with struggle than with rest, with mourning rather than joy. Strange, isn't it? But Chuck Swindoll says there's a reason for that, and a remedy. Today on Insight for Living, Chuck shows us why God doesn't just want to heal your pain, He wants to transform it into something you'll carry forward with gratitude. Teaching from Esther chapter 9, Chuck titled his message, After the Ache, Celebrate.
2: But I read verses 17, 18, and 19. I read about a people who decided, let's name this day a day for a holiday. Let's call it Purim. All this annihilation of the enemy was done on the 13th day of the month Adar, and on the 14th day, they rested, of course. They made it a day of feasting and rejoicing. How appropriate.
7: The Jews who were

0: in Susa assembled on the 13th and the 14th day of the same month. They rested on the 15th day. Took them a little longer to kill their enemies. And they made it the day of feasting and rejoicing. How appropriate. How good. Therefore, the Jews of the rural areas who live in the rural towns make the 14th day of the month Adar a holiday for rejoicing and feasting and sending portions of food to one another. It reminds me of the spontaneous celebration that occurred shortly after Jamestown and Plymouth. But after enduring the bitterness of winter, the early forefathers of our great country decided to kill a few wild turkeys and in primitive kind of ovens to bake fine cakes and pies and to pull from the land some of the produce and from the sea some of the fish and have a feast and to celebrate a giving of thanks to God for surviving the awful winters of the past. It wasn't official until the governor of Massachusetts made it official in their New England. But until then, it was a spontaneous celebration of praise. It was their Purim. Those in the old country said, "You will never make it. You will regret it." And it was their thanksgiving to God for changing their sorrow into joy. It becomes official at verse 20, down through verse 28. And how significant these words appear. Mordecai, whom I believe wrote the book of Esther, recorded these events, and he sent letters to all the Jews who were in all the provinces of King Ahasuerus, both near and far. Now, take notice of several things in this present time. First of all, notice the date of the celebration. Obliging them to celebrate the 14th day of the month and the 15th day of the same month annually. So it was to be an annual holiday. Two holidays, really, the 13th and the 14th. Next, notice the reason for the holiday. Because on those days, the Jews rid themselves of their enemies. And it was a month which was turned for them from sorrow into gladness, from mourning into a holiday. You see, they had already planned who would be buried where and who would die and how. I mean, the families had perhaps rehearsed it in their mind over the dinner table. They knew it was coming until God intervened. And now they chose the very days when they would have been annihilated and exterminated. And they turned those days from sadness and mourning to rejoicing and celebration. It was to acknowledge the change of events. That's the reason for this time of celebration. Look at the expression of it. 22 continues, that they should make them days of feasting and rejoicing and sending portions of food to one another and gifts to the poor. This is all being written into the record. This is the way it will be for the Jews from henceforth. Then the name of the holiday. Thus the Jews undertook what they had started to do and what Mordecai had written to them. For Haman, the son of Hammedatha, the Agagite, the adversary of all the Jews, had schemed against them to destroy them and had cast Pur, that is the lot, to disturb them and to destroy them. And when it came to the king's attention, he commanded by letter that his wicked scheme, which he had devised against the Jews, should return on his own head and that he and his son should be hanged on the gallows. Therefore, call these days Purim, after the name of Pur. And because of the instructions in this letter, both what they had seen in this regard and what had happened to them, let it be written. The custom was to take place annually. The Jews established and made a custom for themselves and for their descendants, for all who allied themselves with them. Look at this, so that they should not fail to mourn. No, to celebrate. To celebrate 2 days according to their regulation and according to their appointed time annually. Ask many people what the book of Esther represents. They will tell you it's a book of tragedy. Now, I don't read tragedy in Esther. They will tell you it's the early Holocaust. There's no Holocaust in Esther. There's a threat of a Holocaust. Do you know this is the only book the Jews can turn to find a roots for their holidays of Purim? Do you know when they still to this day read from the scrolls of Esther, that little children and young adults and old alike, when the name Haman is mentioned, they pound on their desks, and they pound on tables, and even with shoes, they pound on pieces of wood, boo and hiss. And then others, when they announce Mordecai and Esther, they cheer, and they shout with the voices of joy in honor of Esther. It's a reenactment of the story of triumph. It's called Purim. Look at 28. Here's the purpose. So these days were to be remembered and celebrated throughout every generation. And by the way, it's still going on. Every family, every province, and every city. And these days of Purim were not to fail from among the Jews, or their memory fade from their descendants. There it is. You know, in two or three generations, nobody would have remembered Purim. Oh, only a few. But it's like talking to today's generation about the difficulties of World War II. And they listen, they smile a bit or cock their head to the side, and they have no memory of what many of us call the Great War. You know, in another generation, Vietnam will just be a place on the map. There will be no memory. There will be no sense of anguish, no sadness over loss. Even the emotion would be gone if it weren't for the establishment of a celebration. You see, this is the reason many of us appreciate a return to Washington, D.C., a city of memorials and monuments. Don't you love going there? It is one city that has not considered monuments an extravagance. A number of years ago, my daughter and I jogged early one morning in Washington, D.C. It was in the summer. The sun was just coming up. And we ran from our hotel down to the Washington Monument and turned, and along the lagoon to the Lincoln Memorial, and then over and around the Jefferson Memorial, and then back down to the Vietnam Memorial. At each memorial, we slowed our pace, and we talked as we ran together. We rehearsed a bit of the life or a bit of the history that memorial represented. Memorials represent places to stand and to be quiet, to read and to reflect, and to pass on to the next generation the roots of a nation's heritage. They give the past significance because they give the past perspective. Men and women, one of my main fears of life and lifestyle where most of us live is that we have so few memorials, so few monuments, even mental monuments. Life is lived in the fast lane. Quick decisions, quick money, fast action, strong competition. So little time spent stopping and recording and learning. Have you observed that a divorce can come and sweep across a family and break it and bruise it, and life goes right on? That a young woman can get an abortion, and those who know cluck their tongues, frown, shake their head, and life goes on. And she later regrets it with words she cannot even utter, but life goes on. And for another, there's a financial reversal and a business fails and life goes on. And still another, there's a death or a heartache or a scandal. And before long, it's swept up in the whirlwind of activity and life goes on. And we're left with the anguish of a memory and so little perspective. You see, in order for there to be perspectives over these things, there must be monuments. There must be memorials. And they must be returned to and learned from and passed on. There must be the Purims in our lives without which we live rootless, fast lane lives without much significance. And you know the worst part of all? Our children learn less than little, often nothing, from our failures, our brokenness, and our sorrows. If anything, they learn only to hate like we hated, and to get revenge like we sought to do, or simply to drink themselves to sleep like so many choose to do. In 29 through 32, at the end of the story, all of it is made official. Queen Esther steps in and writes with full authority along with Mordecai to confirm this letter about Purim. And then the letters are sent to all the Jews in all the provinces, according to verse 30. And they established those days of Purim at their appointed times, just as Mordecai the Jew and Queen Esther had established for them. And the command of Esther, this chapter concludes, establishes these customs for Purim, and it is written in the book. There's a memorial established. There's a holiday for reflection. And to this day, even little children, centuries removed from the days of Esther, take off their shoes and pound on desks to remember the name of Haman, and cheer to the top of their voice as they listen again to the name of Mordecai and the name of Esther. They still learn from the ancient scroll. What is all of this saying? How does it relate to our lives today, pray tell? Well, most of all, I think it's saying all of us, when looking back, can see sadness and remorse and nothing else unless perspective is provided. And I think it is saying, unless we provide some kind of perspective, we will do nothing but sigh and grieve over our past. In light of that, I have a suggestion and I have a warning. My suggestion is this, that each one of us raise up memorials, mental monuments that turn tragedies into triumphs. Each one of us. That we raise up memorials to turn tragedies into triumphs. Webster says, a monument is lasting evidence of something or someone notable. Webster defines memorial serving to preserve remembrance, a commemoration. Think back for a moment to the coming of the boll weevil. All of you are old enough to have a few crop failures, disasters. Think back. Have you built a monument to it? It may be too close and too raw for you to do it today, but don't spend the rest of your life licking your wounds over yesteryear, or you will experience a grim future. What did you learn from it? How did it turn in your life? You can't change it. It's over. Sure, you should have known better. Sure, I could leave you with all kinds of shame on the shoulds and woulds and oughts that I could lay on you. You could lay on me. But what did you learn from it? You see, it's that's worth passing on to the next generation and the next. Here's the warning. Don't turn the memorial into a shrine. Isn't it strange those who travel in the land of Israel today are told this is a piece of wood from the cross? And this is a piece of wood from the cross. One cynic said, if I gathered up all the wood that was told me to be a piece of the cross, I could have built a battleship. Who cares about a piece of wood from the cross? It isn't in existence. Who needs it? What I need is a memorial, and God's given it in the table, the bread and the cup. That's the memorial of the cross. And he left it as a legacy for people of faith. And every time we sit at the table, children are to understand, sweetheart, the bread represents the body. Honey, this piece of bread is for his body, which was given for, and the juice, this is, represents his blood. This is a memorial. And we remember this because he died for us. But it isn't a place to worship. We don't worship the elements. We don't bow before the table where they're served. We worship the memory and the significance, the triumph of the cross. This is what makes Christmas so wonderful. See, the enemy would love that we just do nothing but keep it merry. Just Merry Christmas. The legend is told of the time Satan and his demons were having a Christmas party. As the demonic guests were preparing to depart, one grinned and said to Satan, "Merry Christmas, Your Majesty." At that, Satan replied with a growl, "Yes, keep it merry. If they ever get serious about it, we'll all be in trouble." Get serious about it. It is the birth of the baby. It is the coming of God. It is the intervention of God's presence. Get serious. It is the invitation to take Him and own Him as Lord, Master. Don't seek to find the site where He was crucified. Don't seek to locate the tomb from which He was raised. They've made them all into shrines. You need the Savior. Really, what I offer today is an answer to the ache of life. An answer to the Hamans whose shadows have crossed your lives, and to the would-have-been holocausts that would have devastated your existence. I suggest you make a memorial out of it. And the lessons you learned from it that have turned you into a person God wanted you to be, those are the things to pass on and on and on. I don't know what all of this says to anyone else, but it says a whale of a lot to me. It says, I'm grateful for a book that has recorded the whole story that hasn't quite yet ended. It will next time. But it's a story of triumph that grew out of tragedy, ecstasy out of agony, celebration out of an ache. When they nailed Him on a cross, I imagine that night a lot of them got drunk. I'm sure they toasted one another with triumphal words. I'm sure the empty-headed fools that ran the government thought, another crazy gone from us. Finally got rid of that headache. In the eerie hours of the morning, 3 days later, there was the beginning of a celebration. And that's a message we return to every Easter, because God gave us a memorial. My question to you is, how long will you stay at the ache and the heartache and the brokenness of your pain? When will it become for you a Purim, a time to learn and to pass on the lessons, the beginning of the rest of your life? When? Let's bow together, shall we? Imagine for a moment stepping before the real tomb from which He was raised. Imagine looking into the distance and seeing the shadow of the real cross that the sands of time have not erased, the real scene. Now imagine standing before Him, whose hands are scarred, whose side was pierced. Are you real sure you have a relationship with Him that will take you into and beyond eternity? Are you certain He is your God and Savior? He invites wise people to come to Him to this day, to see themselves in their sin and lostness and brokenness, and to come and join the company of the faithful, to come and adore Him.
1: Our Father, we realize that in life there are these events that occur that bring us a deep ache of heart. In fact, they break our hearts. They're hard to bear. They're hard to hear. They're hard to deal with. They're hard to recover from. But when we begin to get your perspective on these things, when we begin to see your hand at work, turning our heartaches into causes of celebration, we realize yet again that the life of faith pays off. Thank you for honoring your name, even through the midst of our trials. Thank you for a reminder that in the end, you win. Thank you, Father, for personalizing events in such special ways to make us realize that memorials can be built in places of monuments of misery or memories that break our hearts. Bring us back to those memorials from time to time to strengthen our faith as we call to mind what you have done in turning curses and heartaches into causes of celebration and blessing. We thank you for all of this, and we claim these things today by faith in the name of Jesus Christ, our Lord and Master, our triumphant King. Amen.
2: Pain has a long memory, but as Chuck Swindoll reminded us today, God specializes in turning mourning into celebration, transforming the very day meant for destruction into a feast. The question isn't whether your boll weevil has come, it's whether you've built a monument yet. 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While there's still time, we encourage you to take advantage of the bundle of resources that we've assembled for this study. It includes the Searching the Scriptures Bible Study Workbook, Chuck's full-length biography of Esther, and the complete collection of 12 sermons on CD. 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Chuck, we're coming up on another milestone here at Insight for Living. On June 30th, we'll close the books on another ministry year and step into our 47th year of ministry. At moments like these, it's imperative that we remain laser-focused on our primary mission.
1: Not long ago, I had the privilege of sitting with a small group of young pastors, bright, eager, serious about their calling, and they came loaded with questions. I loved it. One of them leaned forward and asked me something I've been asked 100 times, but it never gets old. He said, "Chuck, how do I quicken the hearts of my congregation in a world that spends more time staring into a cell phone than reading a Bible?" I smiled, because I've been waiting my whole life for that question. Stick to the Word. That's it. That's the answer. Don't chase trends. Don't craft clever self-help messages dressed up in religious language. Don't try to out-entertain the entertainment world. You'll lose that race every single time. Just open your Bible, tell your people who God is, let the text speak, and I promise you, you will never, ever want for an audience. His Word is inexhaustible. His character is genuinely, breathtakingly awesome. And I mean that in the purest sense of the word. Not a hashtag, not a throwaway adjective. Awesome. Here's something you may not know. Insight for Living reaches a remarkable number of pastors. We train them. We resource them. We come alongside them in their calling. And when you impact a pastor, you impact a congregation. When you impact a congregation, the ripple effect spreads through families and then through generations. That's not a small thing. That's a legacy. As June 30th approaches, I want to invite you to invest in the next generation of cross-proclaimers. Your gift doesn't reach just one person. It reaches a pastor who reaches hundreds, who raise up families, who carry the message forward long after you and I are gone. What are you waiting for? Let's invest together. The cross we proclaim is worth every penny.
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11: 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Today on Pathway to Victory, Dr. Robert Jeffress explains why the preservation of our nation depends not on individuals, but on the local church. But first, let's take a moment to hear some important ministry updates.
10: Thanks, David, and welcome again to Pathway to Victory. As you probably know, most of the messages you hear on Pathway to Victory originate at First Baptist Church in Dallas, where I've been privileged to serve as senior pastor since 2007. But today I'm inviting you to eavesdrop on a message I delivered to an audience of pastors and Bible teachers. I urged them to speak with authority and without fear about America's only hope, our Lord and Savior, Jesus Christ. And that's exactly what we do every single day on Pathway to Victory. So in that spirit, Pathway to Victory has launched the incredible In God We Trust Matching Challenge in the amount of $1.5 million. Because of this matching challenge, every dollar that you give to Pathway to Victory will automatically be doubled in impact. We will use whatever funds given to Pathway to Victory during this matching challenge for one primary purpose, and that is to restore trust in the one who is worthy and to push back the forces of evil in our country. At the end of my message, we're going to tell you about several thank you gifts we've set aside for anyone who gives a gift toward the In God We Trust Matching Challenge. But right now, I want us to turn our attention to this special presentation. I titled today's message, For Pastors Only.
12: It was the late comedian Rodney Dangerfield and the local church that both have something in common. Both get no respect, as the late comedian used to lament. I mean, look at it today. The local church is under vicious attack. And not just from those from without the church, but also from those within the church. In fact, what is so deeply disturbing to me about the most recent attacks from within about the church is they're coming actually from Christian leaders. One pastor who later had to resign his church because of sexual immorality wrote, quote, "Sitting down with a friend over coffee is every bit as spiritual as going to church together. The casual setting provides just as great an opportunity for supernatural influence as being in church does, and often even more." Now, if there is no more value to going to church than sitting down with a friend for coffee, why in the world would you get up and go through the hassle of coming to church on Sunday morning? And why would you give sacrificially to an organization like the church if it's not doing any more to advance the kingdom of God than the local Starbucks? And the fact is, with leaders disparaging the church like that, no wonder church attendance continues to decline. And futurist George Barna predicts that attendance in church will continue to decline. Within a few years, Barna says, millions of people will never travel physically to a church, but will instead roam the internet in search of meaningful spiritual experiences. And apparently that's all right with Barna, since he says the essence of Christianity is the development of people's character. Spiritual transformation or even intimate worship, he says, does not require worship service, but a personal commitment to the spiritual disciplines. How contrary that is to what the Word of God teaches. Hebrews chapter 10, verses 24 and 25, the writer says, "Let us consider how to stimulate one another to faith and good deeds, not forsaking the assembling of ourselves together, as is the habit of some." Spiritual development, even our own spiritual development, doesn't take place just in a vacuum. We need the stimulation, the encouragement that comes from other believers. But, you know, I have to be the first to admit that local churches do have some serious flaws. I can identify with Mark Buchanan, who writes, "I assume you're like me. I can get itchy-skinned and scratchy-throated after an hour or so of church. I can get distracted and cranky when it goes too long. My feet ache, my backside numbs, my eyes glaze over, my mind fogs, my belly growls. I find myself fighting back yawns, and I'm the pastor." I mean, we all identify with that. But you know, those who would write off the church as an antiquated organization that needs to be replaced by a new paradigm forget one important fact. The church, the local church, was created by God. The church is God's idea. It is his way of fulfilling his mission. He is the one who came up with the composition, the organization, the polity, the priority of the church. Why do Christians, especially Christian leaders, feel at liberty to discard and replace what God created at the expense of the death of his own son? The centrality of the church, the local church, in fulfilling God's purpose is seen throughout Scripture. In Ephesians 3, verses 20 to 21, Paul concludes that section by saying, "Now to him who is able to do exceeding abundantly beyond all that we ask or think, according to the power that works within us, to him be the glory in the church and in Christ Jesus to all generations forever and ever." How is it that God is going to be glorified in this world? It is through the church. And remember, I've said before, the word church, ecclesia, is used 105 times in the New Testament. 95 of those times, it's referring not to the overall church, all Christians everywhere, but it is referring to local congregations. God's plan to fulfill his mission is through local congregations. The church is the visible representation of the body of Christ. Well, what is the purpose of the church? Certainly, the spiritual development of individuals and groups, but it goes beyond that as well. God has another purpose for the church besides your individual spiritual growth. Just as God formed the nation of Israel to be his representatives on earth under the old covenant, God has created the church to proclaim his truth and to reflect his holiness in the world today. Remember Peter's words in 1 Peter 2:9, he said, "But you are a chosen race, a royal priesthood, a holy nation, a people for God's own possession, that you may proclaim the excellencies of him who called you out of darkness into his marvelous light." Now stay with me on this. God could have created a massive organization called the church with one pastor, and everybody is a member of that massive organization called the church. But that was not his plan. Instead, God's plan was to blanket the landscape throughout the world with local individual communities of believers we call the local church. After all, look at the New Testament. Most of the books of the New Testament were written to individual congregations, Corinth, Ephesus, Colossae, all with their own unique opportunities, their own problems, their own challenges. Remember in the book of Revelation we studied a couple of years ago, that book was addressed specifically to seven real specific local churches in Asia Minor. God said these churches were like a lampstand by God in the darkness of the world. And that is what the church is. The church is a light in a dark world. You know, in this series, we have said that as Christians, our role, Jesus said, is to be salt and light. Salt to preserve our nation, to extend its life so that we can be light and share the gospel with as many people as possible. That is our job, to be salt and light. But think about salt for a moment. To be an effective preservative, as it was in Jesus' day, to preserve, to extend the shelf life of meat, what is more effective, one grain of salt or a whole clump of salt? Or what about a light? If you're in the darkness, what would be better, to have one little 10-watt lamp or a whole cluster of lights? It's the same way with us. Yes, individually we have an assignment, but salt and light are much more effective in mass rather than acting as individuals. And that's why the church is so effective. As Solomon said, two really are better than one. We can more effectively be salt and light in this world together in local communities of believers than we can individually on our own. And that's why God created the church, not just to help you in your own spiritual development, but to be salt, a preservative, and to be light in this decaying and darkening world. And that leads to the thesis of what I want to share with you. Do you know what America's last hope is? What America's greatest hope is? It is the local church. And I want to submit to you this thesis: the preservation of our nation for the proclamation of the gospel depends upon the effectiveness of local churches in fulfilling their mission. Let me say that again. The preservation of our nation for the proclamation of the gospel depends upon the effectiveness of local churches, just like First Baptist Dallas, fulfilling its mission. And then I want to go one step further. The effectiveness of churches in fulfilling their mission depends upon pastors fulfilling their calling. I realize that watching this broadcast, listening by radio or podcast to this series, we have numerous pastors and church leaders who are tuned in to this series. And I want to talk about specifically the role that the pastor has in helping the church achieve its mission so that our nation can be preserved for the proclamation of the gospel. You know, the fact is, no local church is any more effective in fulfilling its mission than its pastor in fulfilling his calling. Why is that? Why is the church so dependent upon the pastor? John Maxwell explains it in his book, The Law of Leadership, 21 Irrefutable Laws of Leadership. He calls it the law of the lid. And the law of the lid is simply this: no organization rises above its leadership. No organization ever rises above the commitment of its leader. I know today it's fashionable to say, well, the pastor's not that important in the church. He's just one among many. You know, we're all in this together. We don't need to, you know, play like the pastor is anything different than anybody else. That's very popular in some churches to say such a thing. And yet the fact is, in 1 Timothy 3:1, the Bible refers to the pastor as the overseer or the ruler, the leader of the church. You can debate about church polity as much as you want to, whether it ought to be congregational or whether it ought to be elder rule or this kind of rule or this kind of rule. Really doesn't matter. As my late friend, the Adrian Rogers, used to say, anything in nature with two heads is a freak and anything with no head is dead. Now, that is true in marriage, it is true in the company you operate, and it is true in the church. Any organization has to have a leader. And in the church, that leader is the pastor. He is the overseer, the ruler, the leader of the church. Now, pastor listening to me tonight, understand what I'm saying. Your leadership of the church, your headship of the church, is not a privilege to be exploited. It is a responsibility to be fulfilled. Because the Bible says, as the under-shepherd. I mean, Jesus Christ is the head of the church, but he's left the building for a while, okay? He's up there in heaven. And he's appointed you, pastor, as the under-shepherd of that congregation. But before you feel all empowered and high and mighty about it, understand this. The Bible says all of us who are pastors are one day going to give an account to God for how we've led our congregations. Hebrews 13, verse 17, the writer says, obey your leaders and submit to them, for they keep watch over your souls as those who will give an account. And let them do this with joy and not with grief, for that would be unprofitable for you. People who cause their pastors grief and sorrow and heartache are going down a dangerous path, and it will lead to unproductive results for them as well as the church in which they serve. If you're a pastor, God has given you the responsibility for your congregation, and specifically, the responsibility is to help mobilize your church to be the salt and light God has commanded us to be. So how is it that a pastor fulfills his calling? We're going to look at the three distinct callings of every pastor. And I'm going to take a walk with you down memory lane tonight as well. And first of all, we're going to talk about the pastor as preacher. You know, the pastor's primary responsibility is to preach the word of God. In 2 Timothy 4, verses 1 and 2, Paul told his spiritual protege, Timothy, I solemnly charge you in the presence of God and of Christ Jesus, who is to judge the living and the dead, and by the appearing of his kingdom, preach the word. Be ready in season and out of season. Reprove, rebuke, exhort with great patience and instruction. What does it mean to preach the word? That word preach means to herald or to announce. In Paul's day, an emperor, if he had a message to deliver to a township, he would send his herald to announce the emperor's message. That is what the pastor is to do. He is to preach. He is to announce the word. And the clarifying words, reprove, rebuke, and exhort, give the sense of urgency with which the pastor is to deliver the ruler's message. That word reprove means to speak persuasively. To rebuke means to convince of wrongdoing. To exhort means to come along and encourage in a positive way. But Paul's message here is not simply to preach. It is to preach the word. No herald in Paul's day was free to formulate his own message. He wasn't free to say, well, I know the emperor said this, but I have something else I want to share with you today. No, his job was faithfully announce the message that had been entrusted to him. And that is the same way with pastors. We are to preach the word of God. And that is one way we help our congregation be the salt and the light that they have been commanded to be. The pastor as preacher. The second role is the pastor as a prophet. And my experience has told me that the world as a whole is pretty comfortable with pastors preaching. They don't want to listen to it, but they don't mind. They're not threatened by pastors preaching. Even the most hardened atheist doesn't mind a pastor standing up in his church and preaching to his people. I mean, if he's got a congregation filled with gullible people listening to these silly stories and myths and they want to sit there and pay their money to do that, most atheists don't have any problem with that. Let the pastor preach the word. However, when a pastor starts criticizing the city council for allowing a topless bar to open, or when a pastor starts confronting a state board of education about using a textbook that includes creation as well as evolution, or when a pastor organizes a protest in front of a local abortions clinic, suddenly he is accused of forsaking his primary calling and getting involved in the world of politics. And yet, look at the Old Testament prophets. Think of Isaiah, Amos, Hosea, Micah. They didn't compartmentalize their message. They just didn't speak to the citizens of Israel, to God's people. The fact is, they confronted people with more than just about their personal relationship with God. They confronted their culture as a whole when that culture departed from the teachings of God's word. You know, that's what a prophet did in the Old Testament. The prophet was simply a man who confronted his culture with God's word. The prophet realized that God's interest extended beyond the four walls of the temple or the tabernacle. God was interested in all of his creation. And when government and when people as a whole started forsaking God's commands, the prophet did not hesitate to confront that departure. Why isn't that happening today? Why are pastors so reticent to confront their culture when it departs from God's commands? I think there are three reasons pastors are hesitant to act as prophets. One reason is a misunderstanding of the Bible. You know, when citing the Old Testament prophets as a model for the pastor's prophetic role today, some will say, well, now there's a difference between Israel and the church. Israel was a theocracy. And so that means when the prophet spoke to the ungodly citizens of Israel, or even to ungodly kings, they were still speaking to those who were in a covenant relationship with God. And that's certainly true. But there are also prophets who spoke to other people than Israel. Think about Jonah, Nahum, Daniel, John the Baptist. They all confronted Gentile rulers and people with God's word. And they reminded them of the dire consequences of disobeying God's commands. Some people like to point out 1 Corinthians chapter 5, where Paul was criticizing the Corinthian church for not disciplining one of its members. And Paul said, don't judge those who are outside the church, but those who are inside the church. God judges those who are outside the church. Yet when you see what Paul was saying, he was simply saying the church cannot execute a sentence against sinners who aren't a part of the church. We can't fine people. We can't put people in jail. We can only discipline those who are a part of the church. But he wasn't saying you don't criticize ungodly behavior by unbelievers. The fact is, we are called to be prophets, and that means not only speaking to ourselves, speaking to God's own people, but speaking to the culture. The second reason pastors many times don't act as prophets is because of a misunderstanding of the Constitution. Some pastors and many laymen believe that the separation of church and state prohibits pastors from addressing controversial issues like abortion and same-sex marriages because such issues are, quote, politics rather than spiritual issues. Now, obviously, any policy, any law that violates God's standard is a spiritual issue. Furthermore, and you know this from previous messages, the phrase separation of church and state appears nowhere in the Constitution, much less in the Bible. Obviously, it has been twisted and perverted to mean something that it doesn't mean. Groups today like the American Civil Liberties Union and my favorite group, the Americans United for the Separation of Church and State, they regularly try to intimidate pastors and churches from influencing legislation or elections by threatening their tax-exempt status. You probably saw in the news, my good friend Barry Lynn, head of Americans United for Separation of Church and State, announced he's writing a letter about Pastor Jeffress to the Internal Revenue Service, you know. Well, he wrote a letter when I was pastor in Wichita Falls. You know what? Anybody can write a letter. A 10-year-old can write a letter to the Internal Revenue Service. It doesn't mean one thing at all. You cannot afford to allow people like Barry Lynn and others intimidate you and muzzle you from sharing the truth of God's word. That is important that you stand up for your rights as an American.
13: I firmly believe that the only hope for our nation is found within the walls of churches across America. When the church fulfills its mission, our nation can be preserved for the proclamation of the gospel. It's one of the many reasons we're so excited about the In God We Trust Matching Challenge that's active right now. With your investment in this opportunity, we're empowered to proclaim the truth about Christ and His Word. And when we do this together, we can shine the beacon of God's hope around our country and the world. When I was a little boy at First Baptist Dallas, our church sang a chorus I've never forgotten, "Lord, send a revival and let it begin with me." That prayer still echoes in my heart, and I believe it echoes in yours. Your gift to the In God We Trust Matching Challenge is how that prayer becomes action, strengthening believers and carrying the gospel to millions who are waiting to hear it. Every gift is matched dollar for dollar. The goal is $1.5 million. You can imagine the impact we can make with the funds raised during this matching challenge. July 4th, 2026 marks something extraordinary, America's 250th birthday. And I can think of no better way to celebrate than with a gift that honors the God who made her great. When you give to the In God We Trust Matching Challenge, I want to send you our exclusive 250th commemorative edition of America is a Christian Nation, a stunning full-color volume that tells the story of a nation born on its knees, built on God's Word, and sustained by the prayers of His people. Here's David with all the details.
11: 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Again, that's P.O. Box 223-609, Dallas, Texas, 75222. I'm David J. Mullins, wishing you a great weekend. Then join us again next week for the conclusion of the message called For Pastors Only. That's coming up Monday on Pathway to Victory. 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

0: 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Respond. Because I believe some of you need to take that step that's been coming for some time.
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3: 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When you know company is on the way, you start looking at things around your house differently, cleaning up in preparation for their arrival. Well, today, Dr. Evans says the expectation of Christ's return should have that same kind of effect on us. Let's listen as he explains how taking God at His word transforms our priorities, perspective, and purpose.
2: When you're on a journey, a long journey to a particular location, you'll notice something. The closer you get to where you're going, the bigger the signs are.

0: getting more specific. In this 2,000 year or so time from Christ to his return, the signs are getting bigger. And because the signs are getting bigger, we're getting closer. Now the whole world can be held hostage by the Middle East on two critical things: fertilizer for food and oil for function, because you can't do anything without both of those. But the issue was, how would that control the whole world? They didn't know it in the first century, in this delay that they were not aware of, because they were told to expect Christ at any time. Technology is a sign that they didn't see, that you and I see. So understanding what the book of Revelation talks about, where a statue starts talking, and now we have AI. And so you got all of these dynamics that give you signs that we're getting closer to the destination of the return of the Lord without violating the principle of he can come at any time. Peter comes to the end of his book and this chapter. Beloved, affectionately, since you look for these things, be diligent to be found in him in peace, spotless, and blameless. He invites us to look for these things. He's telling them in the first century to look for these things. We're getting bigger signs, so we should really be looking for these things. We're not looking for the city, we're looking for the exit. We're trying to get more specificity because of the bigger the signs are getting. He says, I want you to look for these things. I want you to be aware of what's happening around you related to what I'm talking about, the coming of the Lord. It says, be diligent to be found in him. So he's talking about prophecy, but tied to practicality. He says, what prophecy ought to do is make you diligent to please him, make you diligent to follow him, make you diligent to serve him. Some years ago, when we were building the building across the street, which is our education center, President George Bush, who had been a friend when he was governor and now he's president, said, I'm coming. He said, I'm coming for the dedication of the building. When the word got out that the president was coming, systems shifted. Extra work was being done to make sure things were in order. How we looked even got more attention because the president was coming. Safety systems were put in place because the president was coming. See, when you know somebody high and lifted up is coming, then you are more conscious of the particulars of adjusting to them coming. He says, I want you to look and expect the coming and make whatever adjustments in life, in priorities, in repentance that needs to be made because he's coming. I am coming back. And so he says, now adjust in light of the look. Let the look create an adjustment. So prophecy is not, as we've said, just so you can fill out a prophetic calendar or preach prophecy sermons. It is because of the look, that is, because of the expectation, make the adjustments that are appropriate to the return. And then he says, and regard the patience of our Lord as salvation, just as also our beloved brother Paul, according to the wisdom given him, wrote to you. So one apostle validates another apostle about the return of the Lord, tying it to scripture. When he talks about the word of God earlier in the chapter, that Greek word is logos. This scripture word is graphe. The word graphe means the writings. It is the text of scripture, but what you have in your hand is graphe. It's the word of God if you don't open it. It's the word of God if you don't read it, because it is the record of the word. That's graphe. Logos, which he calls the word of God, that refers to the content and active meaning of the graphe. So the graphe is the book. The logos is what it says, what it means, and what it does. There is another word, and that's rhema. We talk about having a rhema word. The word rhema means divine utterance. So the graphe is just the book as the word of God, whether you engage it or not. The logos is the engaging, the life principle engagement of the graphe. The rhema, the utterance, is the logos from the graphe that is speaking to your personal situation. See, when people say, I heard a rhema word, what that basically means is I heard something that's spoken to me. They were talking about a rhema experience from your logos teaching as you opened up your graphe book. So you opened up the graphe, you gave the logos, and they got the rhema. And all of those are speaking about the word of God. Paul speaks to this issue, and he calls it salvation. Of all the uses of salvation in the Bible, only one third of them refer to being converted. The word for saved can mean a lot of different things depending upon the context of the word being used. If you look at a word without the context, you might wind up being conned, because context informs meaning. The word for salvation means to be rescued or delivered. But he's talking to Christians. He says, therefore, my beloved. So he's talking to believers. So he's not telling them to get saved again. He's talking about another kind of salvation. And that is the salvation of prophecy, or the deliverance that he says Paul talked about. So since Peter has given us permission to invoke Paul, let's invoke Paul. In 1 Thessalonians chapter 1, Paul is speaking, and in chapter 1, verse 10, and to wait from his son from heaven, who he raised from the dead, that is Jesus, who rescues us from the wrath to come. So here, Paul says that we're waiting for Jesus to be rescued from the wrath, not through the wrath, not after the wrath, but from the wrath. And guess what? The day of the Lord is the day of judgment, we're told. It's the day of God's wrath. We're waiting to be delivered from the wrath. Paul talks about it even further in chapter 5. After talking about the rapture in chapter 4, verses 13 to 18, he comes in chapter 5, and he wants them to be informed, verse 3, while they are saying peace and safety, then destruction will come upon them suddenly like labor pains upon a woman with child. But you, brethren, are not in darkness that the day would overtake you like a thief. So what's happening to them is not happening to you. He says, verse 9, for God has not destined us for wrath, but for obtaining salvation through our Lord Jesus Christ. So he says that God is delivering us from the time where his wrath is occurring, therefore the rapture. And the goal is that, verse 10, we will live together with him. So the point is, Paul says, we have not been appointed unto wrath, and the day of the Lord is a time of wrath, which is one of the arguments for the pre-tribulational rapture. that happens simultaneously with the beginning of wrath, which is the day of the Lord.
1: 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Today's lesson is part of a special three-message series called The Sure Word, Living in Light of Prophecy, recorded live at this year's Kingdom Leaders Summit. 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
0: We all love Romans 10:9, right? He says that if you confess with your mouth Jesus is Lord and believe in your heart that God has raised him from the dead, you will be saved, okay? For with the heart a person believes, resulting in righteousness, and with the mouth he confesses, results in salvation. Now, what we hear salvation, you're naturally thinking conversion. But he makes a distinction in verse 10. He says, if you believe, you are righteous. You're made righteous. Well, once you're made righteous, you're converted. But he says, when you confess, you're saved. So he gives two things in there. You got to believe to be righteous, but you have to confess to be saved. Back to Peter. He is concerned that we don't listen to false teachers. He says that in verse 16, that the unstable distort, the untaught distort. He is making a point that people get under the right kind of biblical guidance because there's so many voices. I'll tell you a little story of a trip I took. I had to go to Fort Worth to preach. Fort Worth is 30 miles west of Dallas. Back then, it was a fax that told me the location of the church. It was written. This is the church. This is the location. These are the directions. Got in my car, began to drive down Highway 20. I looked at my notes and it said, this is the exit. Got off on the exit. Turned left and began driving. But I didn't see the church. And I'm driving until now, I'm in the country. So if the church was out here, Dr. Doolittle was the pastor, because all we saw were animals, sheep and goats. And so I'm out there in the country. I said, this can't be right. This can't be right. So I turn around to come back. And I stop at a store and I say, I'm looking for this church. I said, I'm looking for this name of this church. And he gave me directions that sent me further out of the way. I pull up to a light. Another guy pulls up beside me. I wind down my window. This is before GPS and all that. The guy winds down his window. I said, I'm looking for this church. Oh, he says, oh, I know where that is. You go down to the next light, you turn left, and you'll run right into it. I went down to the next light, turned left. I'm now in a neighborhood. Nothing here but houses and houses, and I wind up in a cul-de-sac. I decided to pick up my sheet. I pulled over to the side, and I said, let me look at this sheet more carefully. And then it said, in small print, turn right. When I got off, I turned left. That's called lean into your own understanding. I turned left because I didn't pay close attention to what had been written. If I would have paid close attention to what had been written, I would have turned right. When I went back where I should have turned right, the church was one block up the street. In other words, I was closer than I knew, but I was one leaning on me and then leaning on folk rather than leaning on the word. But when I returned to the word, I got to my destination and I didn't lose any more time. So he is appealing to the graphe, which gives you the guidance of the logos so you can apply it to your own trip, your own ministry, your own outreach. And so he wants you personally and ministerially to cause people to value the return. How many of you paid for your kids' college? Okay, a bunch of you. You paid in one way or another. What that means is you expected them to study. You didn't pay for parties. You didn't pay for drugs. You paid for them to study. So if they were partying all the time, getting failing grades all the time, they were not appreciating the price that you paid. They were not valuing the sacrifice you were making to get them their college degree. What he is saying is, I want you to value the return of Christ so much that it affects you and that it changes you and that it reprioritizes you because you value it that highly. You embrace it. And when you do that, you're giving the return of Christ its freedom to impact you, your life, your thoughts, and your priorities. He says in verse 17, you therefore, beloved. So he's got another therefore. In light of what I've said about false teachers, about the need for truth from scripture, and about the coming of the Lord, you therefore, knowing this beforehand, be on your guard so that you are not carried away by the error of unprincipled men and fall from your own steadfastness. I don't want you to regress. Why would he tell Christians this? Because they're his beloved. Because Christians can regress. Okay? Christians can go backwards. Christians can lose their impact. I pray that you don't regress because you've lost sight of the return and you've lost sight of the truth of Scripture. And that leads him to a famous verse that you've all preached on, I am certain, or referenced. Instead of falling back, grow in the grace and knowledge of our Lord and Savior, Jesus Christ. To him be the glory both now and to the day of eternity. He says, I want you to grow. I want you to progress in the faith. You've got to look to the coming. You've got to be tethered to Scripture, and you've got to decide to grow. Spiritual growth is guaranteed, but spiritual growth is not automatic. You don't automatically grow. You have to decide to grow. Until that decision is made, not only won't you stay where you are, you will regress, because static equals regression, unless there is the decision to grow or to develop in your Christian experience. So his call is to grow. But the question now is, how do we grow? Now, this is related to every church, every pastor, every ministry, because that's what we do. We encourage spiritual growth. We encourage spiritual development. But he gives a summary of spiritual development in an interesting way. He says, I want you to grow with respect to two things, grace and knowledge. These are the two towers that facilitate spiritual growth. Now, how does one know when one is growing? The way you know that someone is growing is that they're changing. The proof of growth is change. If there is no change, there is no growth. The change happens in decision-making, priorities, not doing this, start doing that. You are changing. To facilitate the growth or the changes we want to happen in our lives, in our ministry, there must be an understanding of grace as it relates to the knowledge of our Lord and Savior Jesus Christ.
1: 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It's possible to know the Bible, but still miss the one the Bible points to. Coming up on Monday, Dr. Evans explains the difference between simply studying Scripture and truly experiencing the living Christ through it. 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

0: Do you have joy in your heart? Joy unspeakable and full of glory? You say, well, now, Pastor, no, I don't have joy. Nobody's supposed to be joyful all the time. I've had some tough times. Well, joy does best in tough times. Friend, the Bible says rejoice in the Lord. What's that next word? Always. Always rejoice in the Lord. Always. Joy never changes. You're to have joy all the time. There's only one thing that can take away joy, not circumstances. It is sin, and only one kind of sin, yours. Nobody else's sin can take away your joy. A disobedient child cannot take your joy. An unfaithful husband cannot take your joy. An ungodly government cannot take your joy. None of these things can take your joy because they didn't give it to you. Jesus gives it.
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3: Forgiveness is unconditional in that sense that it's freely given, and it does the most good to the person who forgives. Otherwise, you're going to go through life just holding grudges in every direction, and that makes no sense. I've accumulated unfair or unkind assaults and attacks. I don't hold grudges on those. My heart is full of forgiveness because I don't want to live with bitterness.
4: 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In a few moments, John MacArthur is going to teach the Bible in a much different format than he usually does on this broadcast. Instead of preaching verse by verse through a passage of Scripture, he's going to field questions from members of his home church about the Bible and the Christian life. He might even answer a question or two that you've wrestled with. So let's begin today's Q&A. You'll hear the first question, and then you'll hear John respond.
5: To Anna Sanders.
3: Hi, Anna.
5: On behalf of young married women with children, and it's about your series that you have been doing about the rapture. Mm-hmm. So some of the ladies have approached me, and I think I know the answer might be in your little book that I love, Safe in the Arms of God, but I'm not sure. So here's the question, and they would appreciate some verses to support it if you have them, and if anybody would have them, you would. So the question is, where there is a dilemma faced by mother of young children when they pray for the return of Christ, which we're excited to do, but they're conflicted. So they want to know, will their young children be raptured with her? They're born again, but their little 2-year-old, 3-year-old, and 4-year-old are still, they don't understand repentance yet. Do you know what I mean?
3: Yeah, that's a very good question, and it's a question that has come up frequently through the years.
5: Yes.
3: And the simple answer is the Bible doesn't talk about it.
5: Okay.
3: It doesn't say anything about it. We could assume that since those little ones belong to the Lord, mm-hmm. that they go to heaven, but we cannot narrow that down to just the children of Christian moms or just the children of Christian families, because okay. Scripture doesn't say anything about that. So we're sort of left to, maybe extend the whole idea that the little ones belong to the Lord.
5: Yeah.
3: And,
5: His heritage.
3: You know, I would lean toward the idea that the Lord would gather the little ones to Himself in that hour rather than leave them to the day of the Lord.
5: Right.
3: But that would be based only upon the general reference to the fact that our Lord said in Mark chapter 10, permit the little ones to come unto me, for of such is the kingdom of heaven.
5: Right.
3: So if in fact before they reach an age of accountability where they can either accept or reject the Lord, they are a part of His kingdom, then it might be reasonable conjecture to assume that the Lord is not going to take the saints out and leave the world full of little children who are orphaned.
5: Mm-hmm.
3: But even beyond the little children of the saints, if all little children belong to Him, before they reach the age of accountability, one could assume that maybe He's going to gather them all up to Himself rather than leave them for the judgments of the day of the Lord. But that's only a reasonable conjecture. We don't have a specific testimony of Scripture. However, what you said about the book, Safe in the Arms of God,
5: yes.
3: All of those statements of truth in the Bible that says the Lord takes care of the little ones could be applied to that judgment event.
5: Excellent. Thank you.
3: You're welcome. Thank you. To my left.
6: Hello, Pastor. In one of your sermons, you say that we should forgive as God forgives unconditionally and that he requires repentance and restitution. But when I read 1 John 1:9, which says, if we confess our sins, he is faithful and just to forgive as our sins and to cleanse us from all unrighteousness. It seems that he only forgives if we ask for forgiveness. And Luke 17:3 says that if someone asks us, then we forgive. How do I reconcile these passages with forgiving unconditionally?
3: So let me ask you this. Have you confessed to God every sin you've ever committed?
6: Oh,
3: okay.
6: Wait.
3: No, you haven't.
6: No. Yeah. No.
3: Because you don't even know a lot of them.
6: Right.
3: So are those that you didn't confess not forgiven? No, of course not. They're all forgiven.
6: Okay.
3: So what you have in 1 John is simply a pattern of life. This simply talks about the relationship that a believer has with the Lord, which is a relationship of open confession and full forgiveness. It's not down to every single solitary sin transactionally has to be brought up before God or doesn't get forgiven. That just would put us all in dire jeopardy. So taking that and moving back to your question, I still believe that the Lord, whether we confess our sins in specifics, all of them, or leave some out, forgives them all. So it's safe to say the Lord forgives sins we never confess, right? Okay. So when you're talking about relationships, do you have the right to withhold love and kindness and mercy and grace and forgiveness from someone who has not asked you to forgive them some sin? No. The magnanimous thing is to simply say, as a general heart attitude, I forgive. It doesn't have to be transactional. Now, having said that, the relationship is not likely to be fully restored until the person you've already forgiven comes back and wants to make it right. Now, that's not always the case because, look, there are people who sin against us. I mean, people sin against me or against Patricia. We don't say, okay, that's the end of those people, until they show up, you know, on their knees and plead forgiveness. They're not going to be a part of our life. You don't do that. You just overlook a transgression because love covers a multitude of sins. And you fully embrace those people and you treat them with love and kindness and forgiveness. Otherwise, you're just accumulating bitterness. Forgiveness is unconditional in that sense that it's freely given. And it does the most good to the person who forgives. Otherwise, you're going to go through life just holding grudges in every direction. And that makes no sense. I've lived long enough life to have accumulated a lot of, I suppose you could say, unfair or unkind assaults and attacks. They're pretty common. I don't hold grudges on those. My heart is full of forgiveness because I don't want to live with bitterness. And I'm not waiting for everybody to show up and explain to me why they did this to me. That'll put you in a loony bin. I mean, you'll be impossible to live with. You'll isolate yourself from every human relationship if everybody who crosses you has to go through some transactional event to get you to forgive them. So I think that's how the Lord forgives us, even for things we don't even know we've done against him. And that's just a general expression of his love, and it has to be the same with us. Okay?
6: Thank you.
7: Hi, John.
3: Hi.
7: I've heard expressions in churches, things like, God put on my heart to get you a little gift, and God led me to pray for you today. Don't these common phrase expressions sound genuine and innocent enough? But this same pattern can continue and progress on to expressions like, God put on my heart to buy a new car, or things like that. Question, if the latter is clearly bogus, wouldn't the former be equally presumptuous? Thank you.
3: Yeah, I think it's a slippery slope, Richard. I really do. If you start saying things like, the Lord put it on my heart to do this and do that, how do you know that was the Lord? That's a dangerous category to operate in. Maybe the Lord does want you to have a new car. Maybe he wants you to have an old car. Maybe he wants you to walk. Maybe he wants to make Uber successful. But whatever it is, you're not going to know that. You don't have access to his will. I think it's better to say, having considered all the options, I think I need a car. Or because I care about you, I want to buy you a gift. I think we do play very fast and loose with attributing things to God. And it might be harmless at some point to say, well, the Lord put you on my heart and so I prayed for you. That's possible. But again, how do you know that that was actually the Lord? You don't have a red light on your head that goes on when it's the Lord and stays off when it's just you. You don't have any mechanism to know that. And so I think you have to be careful with that kind of language, particularly in the evangelicalism of our time, when so many charismatic people have pushed that to an absolutely extreme point where they try to defend everything they do as if God has led them to do this, when in fact they don't know that. The Spirit of God leads us. I believe the Spirit of God prompts our heart. But I only know that in retrospect. I only know that looking back and saying, wow, look what happened when I went there. Look what happened when I did this. I never know that on the front end of anything. I mean, just that interview that I did with Ben Shapiro. If you were to say to me, are you going to do that? I wouldn't say, well, the Lord put it on my heart to do that. I don't know that. I said, I think it's a good opportunity. I'd like to meet him. I'd like to have a conversation. I think I want to do that. In retrospect, I look back and say, what a great opportunity for me to present the gospel. I didn't know what the conversation was going to be like. So I think it's better to wait until you see the unfolding providence of God in anything in your life and look back and give God the glory for what came out of that. And that's how his providence works. We don't know that going in on the front end. Right in the middle.
8: Hi, John. My name is Peace. Understanding and agreeing that social justice isn't the gospel from your series earlier this year, my question is, how should a person of color, like myself or anyone else in the church, actively respond and react to different issues of justice in a democratic society in regards to police brutality cases proven to be true affecting me and communities around me while still staying true and prioritizing the saving gospel?
3: Yeah, really good question, Peace, and what a wonderful name.
8: Thank you.
3: You have to stay out of trouble just because of your name.
8: I do.
3: Your mother and father were very wise. Look, what we don't want to do is over-categorize groups of people. We don't want to overgeneralize, whether we're talking about people of color, or whether we're talking about white people, whether we're talking about Latin people, or whether we're talking about police, or whether we're talking about governmental authorities, or whatever we're talking about. I think as Christians, we desire to uphold justice. You know, when you look at 2 Samuel, you look at the book of Exodus, when Moses was going to select leaders, they had to be just and righteous and not take a bribe. And in 2 Samuel, if you're going to be a ruler, you had to fear God. You had to have the fear of God as well as be just and righteous. I think we have a right to expect that in society from our leaders. Government exists to, according to Romans 13, to punish evildoers and protect those who do good. I'm talking about temporal good, well-behaved citizens. We don't live in a perfect society, far from it. This is not a theocracy. This is not a kingdom with God ruling. This is a broken, fallen world under the power of Satan. But I think the danger in all of these things is that we tend to label groups of people and generalize, and I think that's unfair. There are people who have a heart of compassion for those who suffer. There are some people who are indifferent to suffering, but they're not identified by their color or by their race or by their economic status. I think we have to be very careful about that. There are troublemakers of every stripe and of every kind. There are leaders in our government who are corrupt, and there are leaders in our government who do the best they can to be honest. There are police, and I think for the majority of them, they do the best they can to serve us in the way that they're expected to serve us. And there are renegades at that level as well. So I think as a believer, I don't want to be in a position where I am blanketly condemning any group of people or any class of people. I want to give honor to righteousness where it exists, and I want to confront evil where it exists. But it has to be personal and identifiable. And I think the reason we have conflict in our country is we have one group of people shouting at another group of people in huge generalities that create guilt beyond where guilt should be legitimately identified. So I just think to be peacemakers, and we're to live quiet, peaceable lives. That's what Scripture says. Submit ourselves to the authorities. We understand there's injustice. We get that. Christians are persecuted around the world. That's really injustice. You see what's happening in Africa, and Christians are being killed and slaughtered over there. Churches are being attacked and assaulted. But we don't retaliate as Christians. We don't start revolutions. We don't do protests. We don't try to tear down the government. We submit, commit our souls like Jesus did to a faithful Creator, and live out righteous lives in our society. I think for a Christian, personally, you have to confront injustice and where there's a lack of mercy and a lack of compassion and a lack of understanding, or where there's racism or anything else. As Christians, those are all sins. They need to be dealt with in our hearts, and they need to be confronted. But you don't want to jump on the sort of identity bandwagons that tear the fabric of culture apart. And certainly you don't want that in the church. Okay? Does that help?
6: Yeah. Thank you.
3: You're welcome, Peace. Thank you.
9: Hi.
3: Hi.
9: My name is Joey.
3: Hi, Joey.
9: Considering a world full of pain and suffering and the very real possibility of eternal hell for many, why should a believer bring a child into this world?
3: Why should a believer bring a child into this world? Because of the ultimate existential possibility that that child could end up in hell, right? I mean, that's the essence of that question. That is a question that has been pondered by Christians through the ages. The answer to the question is simply that the Lord says, be fruitful and what? Multiply and fill the earth for His glory. For His glory. Now that poses a very interesting issue. You have no guarantee that the child you bring into the world is going to become a believer, but I do believe that any child that comes into the world, in the end, one way or another, will bring glory to God. It may be the glory of God fulfilled in the manifestation of even His wrath. It may be the glory of God fulfilled in the manifestation of His grace. But we do have this promise in Scripture that if you bring up a child in the way he should go, when he's old, he will not depart from it. And the whole idea of having children for believers is to pass righteousness from one generation to the next. You don't want to become too fatalistically existential about children. You want to, as a believing couple, you want to say, we are called by God to pass righteousness to the next generation. We do that by having children and raising them in the nurture and admonition of the Lord, and praying for their salvation and working the gospel into their lives for the sake of their salvation. We put our trust in God that His purpose will be accomplished. I think you can't control destiny anyway. You are not in charge of ultimate ends of any creatures, any humans. So you're not going to alter the ultimate plan of God, the ultimate purpose of God. But in His plan, particularly believers, are to raise godly children. It says, Paul writes to Timothy and says, look, women are saved through childbearing. Saved from the stigma of having led the human race into the curse in the garden, they're saved from that stigma through childbearing if they bring them up in holiness and godliness. So, what you need to think about when you're going to have a child is that having the child is just the beginning of a lifelong commitment to bring that child to the knowledge of Christ. In a very real sense, you are creating your most intimate mission field. You're having children not so that you can show off your babies in their latest fashion. You're having children so that you can pass righteousness to the next generation. And the scripture is full of promises from God to faithful parents. God's blessing will fall on those faithful parents. So this is God's plan and God's purpose. But God always accomplishes His purpose through faithful people. So you don't want to think about it as some kind of fatalist and say, I'm going to have a baby because I want a baby, and whatever God wants to do with that kid, He can do. You rather want to say, we're going to have a child, and we're going to pour our lives into that child for the glory and honor of God. And God will honor that commitment.
10: Hi, Pastor John. My name is Claire.
3: Hi, Claire.
10: My question is, how do you battle unbelief and the fear of unbelief when you know that the Word of God is true, and you want to believe it, but sometimes you're just unable to?
3: Well, there's an illustration of that in our Lord's life where a man came to Him and said, Lord, I believe, help my unbelief. And I think that becomes a prayer. You need to ask the Lord to strengthen your faith, to increase your faith. But I will also tell you this, the more you understand the Word of God, the stronger your faith becomes. I think one of the real tragedies in talking about the church today is you have so many people who are evangelical Christians who go to church and are abysmally ignorant of the Bible. They hear these ridiculous kind of messages, I don't even know. You know, I call it little Bo Peep preaching. They take something from the Bible and use it as a pretext to preach, and it's like using little Bo Peep. Little Bo Peep. She was little. She was insignificant. She was nobody. Even her name was insignificant, Bo Peep. And she lost her sheep. Everywhere, people are lost. This is the inane, pretextual preaching that I hear all over the place. But they'll come home. I haven't figured out wagging their tails behind them, so. The way that faith grows is by a greater apprehension of the truth of the Word of God. As the Word saturates your mind and heart and takes over your thinking, faith is stronger and stronger and stronger and stronger. I tell you that because that's the testimony of Scripture, and that's a personal testimony from somebody who's been in the Word of God for a long, long time. And I can just tell you that doubt died for me a long time ago. And I'm not talking about doubt about me. I always come short. But doubt about God and His Word and His truth and His purpose and His plan died a long time ago under the sheer power of understanding the Word of God. That is why expository preaching is so important. I was reading a book today, a book on Reformed preaching by Joel Beakey, and he was talking about John Calvin. And John Calvin said, we must do expositions of the Scripture. This is what launched the Reformation. Churches during the Reformation had an exposition of Scripture every day of the week. And on Sunday, there was a 6 a.m. service, and there was a 9 a.m. service, and there was a 12 service, and there was a 3 o'clock service, and sometimes a 5 o'clock service for the exposition of Scripture. It was said about Ulrich Zwingli, who was the Swiss reformer, that he preached at least 7 sermons a week in the exposition of Scripture. Just think about the big evangelical world out there that claims to be Christian, has no idea what the Bible says, no real grasp of the depth and truth of Scripture. This is what stunts faith. So, and then if you go to the Christian bookstore and you get a bunch of silly things like Jesus Calls or whatever else, that doesn't help. So I think our faith grows as we know more about God and know more about His plan, and that comes from the Scripture. Okay, who's next? We'll try to go, if you have a short question, real quick.
11: My name is Ron.
3: Hi, Ron.
11: And first of all, my wife and I would like to thank you for your teaching in Thessalonians. It's answered a lot of questions.
3: Good.
11: Which brings us to another question. We have a question with regard to Old Testament prophets, and when they're speaking under the power of the Holy Spirit, and they made promises to the people they were speaking to, if those promises, having been adopted into this family, are applicable to us. An example in Jeremiah, "For I know the plans that I have for you, declares the Lord, for your welfare, not for calamity, give you a future and a hope." You know that. So is that for us today?
3: Yeah, very good question. There are some promises made specifically to the nation Israel. There are some promises made specifically to a group of people historically. But a promise like that, where God says, "I know the plans that I have for you because you are my people," I think that's a universal promise. You know, we don't have the promise, for example, of the land of Israel. That was given to the Jewish people. So there are promises that the context will tell you. But then there are those promises that simply reflect the Lord's pledge to provide all that He possesses to His own people, and that would be a part of that. There are promises that God made specifically to Israel. For example, you hear people quote this all the time, "If my people who are called by my name shall humble themselves and pray and seek God, then will I," I don't know the exact words, "come from heaven and heal their land." That's a promise to the nation Israel with regard to their land. That's not a promise to the church, that if we pray that, America's going to be healed. So there are promises that the context will tell you that, but there are those general promises like that one that certainly stretch to all believers. In Jeremiah 31, the promise of a new heart, a new spirit, the new covenant promise, while directly given to Israel, extends to anyone who believes, because the new covenant truth, the new covenant promises of God are given to all of those who come to God through the work of Christ. So the context will dictate that to you, but I think you need to embrace those general promises.
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0: 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And then be back next week as John MacArthur begins a study called Restoring Marriage. It's another half hour of unleashing God's truth one verse at a time on Monday's Grace to You.
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1: Well, we live in a world that seems more connected than ever, but more and more people feel more isolated. And what is that about, and what can we do? Today on Focus on the Family with Jim Daly, we'll explore creative ways that you can help combat loneliness right in your own front or backyard. Thanks for joining us. I'm John Fuller.
4: Hey, it is so true, John. We are connected. I think my phone starts buzzing like right at 6 a.m. Yeah. And it just keeps going. Mm-hmm. And some of it's just, you know, the typical robo stuff. But, you know, it's just a well-connected world, but a super lonely world at the same time. We're not connected in kind of healthy ways necessarily. Right. You know, we've discussed the recent U.S. Surgeon General's report on the show before, and the results were sobering. 1 in 2 Americans report feeling some level of loneliness. 1 in 2. Anybody a mathematician? That's 50%. And the numbers get even more personal when you look at our neighborhoods. According to Pew Research, about 57% of Americans know at least some of their neighbors. But here's the surprising part. Over half of those people say they've never had a meaningful interaction with their neighbors. Even more concerning, 17% of Americans say they don't know a single neighbor. And if you're under 30 years old, that number jumps to 27%. And that's the point we're trying to make today. What a great opportunity for the church to be the church. And today on the program, we're going to talk about something simple but incredibly powerful, how we can build community right where we're at.
1: And to help us really figure this out, we have Jeff Dillon and Ty Dennenbring with us in the studio. They came down from Northern Colorado. They each are married with 5 children each, and our gallery right now has the entire family of both of these guys. It's great. Yep. They have a book called Party in the Front, Overcome Loneliness and Build Community Right Where You Are.
4: Jeff and Ty, welcome to Focus on the Family.
5: Thank
4: you. You guys came down
5: us.
4: On wagon train? Came down from the north, they did.
5: That's right.
4: Here we are.
5: Oregon Trail.
4: You got your kids and your family. Yeah, yeah. That's great. Yeah. Probably 100 years ago, that was kind of it. But we're not there. Here we are today.
5: That's right.
4: You know, the front cover of your book is interesting. And for the viewers, you can see that there. But for the listeners, it's, I think it's a Scottish, what is it?
5: Yeah,
4: it's a Scottish Highland cow.
5: Mm-hmm. Yep.
4: It looks like it's got a backward mullet.
5: Exactly.

0: With flat horns, not a Texas longhorn, but kind of straight out. Now, that definitely gets your attention, but why? Why is it on the cover of your book, Party in the Front?
1: Jeff, you want to take a stab at it?
2: Yeah, well, so the Highland has kind of become our mascot, and part of it is that reverse mullet. You know, it's the business in the back, party in the front. The Highland very much has the hairdo that represents this party in the front concept. But as we were writing the book, we realized that this cow kind of became our unofficial mascot. And I think that was because we realized, in fact, Ty was on a trip with your family, actually at an Airbnb.
1: Yep.
2: And saw like a piece of artwork of a Highland. Like they're becoming this thing that, yeah, everybody has hanging on their walls. And it's amazing to me because they're kind of goofy looking.
0: I think they're like, cute. My wife would want me to say she thinks they're really cute.
2: They're very cute, but they're kind of messy. You know, the hair's all over their face, but that's what makes them unique. And so this whole idea of...
0: Kind of like a teenager.
2: Yeah, exactly. This whole idea of building community where you are. It just really started to represent this idea of party in the front, that you don't have to be something special. You don't have to be all put together to reach the people around you, to be a blessing to your neighbors. You just have to be who God made you to be and be authentic. And so the Highland became our mascot.
0: Yeah, that's good. It's a good theme. Jeff, a few years ago, your family moved into a house. You called it, you were like on an eyebrow.
2: Yeah.
0: I love the descriptions in this book. You live on an eyebrow. What does it mean to live on an eyebrow?
2: So this has become a whole debate, and maybe you guys can help solve
0: this. I
2: doubt
0: it. I don't think we can help them.
2: Everywhere we go to talk about this book, people want to talk about that. It's like, it's not an eyebrow. It's an apron. It's a this or a that.
0: I live on a mustache.
2: A mustache. Yeah, okay, there you go. Yeah, that's great. It's very curvy. But, you know, it's this separate street off the main street that kind of comes into our neighborhood. And what that allowed us to do was all of a sudden when we moved into this new home, our kids wanted to play in the front instead of the back. So because we've got this great street to ride bikes on and they do chalk art and we're always playing in the front. And as we made that shift, we realized we were meeting all of our neighbors because we're always in the front. And so when Ty came to me about this idea of party in the front, I was like, oh, that's what we're living. We're figuring
0: now,
2: that
0: where
2: out.
0: Where is mom in this conversation going, hey, there's too many cars going by.
2: Right. And that's where the apron or the eyebrow, I actually asked ChatGPT, what is it supposed to be, apron or eyebrow? And ChatGPT, which is dangerous, said, you're close, but neither of those things are actual terms.
0: Yeah.
2: And making this up as we go. Side street.
3: So kind of like a cul-de-sac situation where there's not through traffic.
2: Exactly. Okay. So it's much safer. But yeah, I think sometimes, especially when our kids were a little bit younger, we had to be careful that they were staying in the right place. But what's cool is our neighbors started to learn that that's where our kids were going to be. And so they drive slow. They learned all our kids' names. All of a sudden, the neighborhood started to recognize, like, watch out for the Dillon kids because they're out there and they're friends. And it's become just the place to
0: party.
2: Does that
0: neighborhood have, did it have other kids your age? So it was a bigger group than just your
2: kids? So when we first moved in, it's changed. When we first moved in, it was a lot of older folks and empty nesters. But it's starting to kind of change over. Yeah. But I think our presence there, that's where, I mean, people will still stop by. And I had a lady the other day stop by and said, now, do you run a daycare here?
0: Oh, she like, with no. the HOA?
2: Yeah. I know that person. Exactly. Yeah. I was like, no, these are all mine. These are all my kids. But the folks, especially the older folks in our neighborhood, love seeing our kids out there, meeting them, learning their names. And it's amazing the way that's built community just by being out there.
0: Let me ask you, in the book, you've identified some hindrances to living in community. I think it's the biggest problem we have. You know, we're isolated. Most of us, you hit the garage door button and you go in. And to that data I mentioned at the beginning, we don't know our neighbors. 58% don't know a neighbor. Mm-hmm. I mean, that's amazing. Yeah. But we're isolated. We're in with our computers. We're doing our thing. We may be busy parents. And the kids may just be coming in and out. If you're the only one on the block with kids, we were like that. Mm-hmm. They didn't have a reason to be at other people's homes, you know, and there were no kids coming to our house because we were the only ones there with kids. But there is a deep need. We're created for a relationship. God himself said, I'm creating you for relationship with me.
2: Right.
0: That's how important relationship is. But in that context, I guess you called them party fouls,
2: right?
0: Which is funny. What's a party foul when it comes to relationship?
1: Yeah. I mean, I think we all know the people at a party that say the wrong things, you know, just kind of a buzzkill for everybody. And, but so, you know, in the book, we mentioned things like busyness and political divide and racial tension, all these things. And so trying to navigate those things. But Jeff, what do you want to add that?
0: What do you think, Jeff? Yeah. Party kill.
2: Right, exactly. Yeah, I'm the party foul guy. I mean, I think the reality is there are things in our culture today that make this idea of building community and knowing our neighbors harder.
0: Yeah.
2: I think it's always been hard, going back to Genesis 3 in the fall, and we talk about that in the book. But I do think our culture, you know, specifically thinking about politics, you know, we started writing this book, I think, 2022, and, you know, as midterm elections were starting to heat up, and it was just so apparent how divided even our neighborhoods have become over politics. And it's like, you can see the conservative part of the neighborhood and the more liberal side of the neighborhood. And it's like, man, there's just no interaction between the two. And it really started to grieve me that we were allowing something like that to become a barrier to community and to relationship. And so I do think some of those things in our culture have gotten worse in recent years.
0: Oh, yeah.
2: And I think, you know, our biggest thing in the book is we don't have a lot of answers. Unfortunately, we didn't solve the political divide and party in the front, but we need to be aware of those things, I think, as Christians, and then recognize how in our own lives, in our own hearts, those things can become barriers for us.
0: No, it's funny. We, in our neighborhood, so right across the street from me is a former admiral in the Navy. He was the commander of an aircraft carrier, Rick. Rick listened. So, hey, Rick, if you're listening, there you go. But every house on our street has an American flag out in it. And yeah, people come to our neighborhood and they say, is this like an HOA requirement? I said, no, actually, it's everybody's, you know, individual decision. But I mean, literally the 20 houses along our strip, everybody's got a flag.
1: They're like, did we miss the parade, like, or what's going on?
0: We would probably not be welcomed in Portland. I don't know. Yeah, I'm just saying, yeah, people in Portland can send me a note, but yeah, I just think you wouldn't find that block in Portland with you know, even the characters on it. But, you know, being sensitive to people that may not be into it is okay. But that block is definitely committed to this country.
2: Yeah. Well, and I think that's a beautiful thing. I'm all for American flags. You know, I think that's a great thing. And I think there was a time where most people had those flags, an American flag hanging in front of their yard.
0: Yeah, like World War II.
2: And it was a sign of unity, right? Yeah. It was a sign of togetherness, exactly. After 9/11, I remember everybody went out and got a flag. Mm-hmm. And yet now you see less and less flags, but more and more political signs.
0: Yeah.
2: And I just think that says a lot about where we are as a culture.
0: So true.
3: This is Focus on the Family with Jim Daly, and we're talking with Jeff Dillon and Ty Dannenbring, and we are touching on some of the great content in their book, Party in the Front, Overcome Loneliness and Build Community Right Where You Are. 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And just keeping with that topic, Jeff, how do I navigate that? So let's just say I have neighbors with some of the signs and I would not personally agree with them. What do I do to break down the barrier?
0: Firecrackers.
3: How do I? Yeah.
0: Well, you're going to be serious. I
3: could
0: know.
3: Be
0: I'm sorry.
3: Provocateur.
0: Yeah, right. Sorry. Exactly. Are those legal? I don't know.
2: I just go in right in with an argument. Just try to convince them that they're wrong. No, you know, it's hard. And, you know, we all have our views on politics, and I don't think that's a wrong thing. And I think as Christians, we need to vote and be involved and speak up. So we're certainly not saying you shouldn't do that, but I think
0: wisdom has to draw people in.
2: Yeah, exactly. And I think it's like, what do you start with?
0: Yeah.
2: Right? What do you start with?
0: Yes.
2: And there's something about putting a political sign in your front yard that becomes the first thing some of your neighbors might know about you. And the problem in our culture, I mean, depending on where you live, but where we live, I feel like it's pretty well divided. It's like almost like putting up a barrier for 50% of your neighborhood as soon as you do that, you know, depending on what the sign is.
0: Yeah, that's
2: true. And I think it's like, I don't want my first impression, my first introduction to my neighbors to be about who I'm voting for. I want it to be about Jesus. I want it to be about who I am. I want them to know that I love them. And then, you know, down the road, maybe we'll get into the politics and why I believe what I believe. But what do we lead with and what's out in front?
0: It's kind of interesting. I hadn't thought about that. But, you know, the Oscars that a while back aired, and I was thinking, you know, do they need to make it political all the time? And it turns off this 50%, you know, faith, for the most part, faith people that don't agree with Hollywood values, right? Yep. But they get up there and they talk about those things, and we're saying, hey, just tell me who the best picture is, really. But it's the same thing in the opposite direction. Be careful what you're projecting. It's nice to have that mirror sometimes, say, oh, how am I coming across? Am I doing something that's like that? So that's good. You shared a story of a couple named John and Kristen. I think the story gets right at the heart of fear or vulnerability. What happened with them? Why did it catch your attention?
1: Well, it was a couple that was living right next to a widow. She was a widow, right? Mm-hmm. It was a gal that was really struggling, and she was kind of the black sheep of the neighborhood. And I think as this couple moved next to her, they heard the stories from everyone, like, beware, you know? And they were gentle and kind to her. And eventually she opened up and told them her story. And it was heartbreaking. Just being gentle and kind to her, it just really broke down the barriers, and they got to know the true neighbor, and began to love her, and just the relationship formed. But you know, we all judge people next to us at times, and I think they were just really encouraged by the ways that she was vulnerable and opened up.
0: Yeah, no, I think that's so good. You use the acronym BLESS, BLESS. I do want to run through this. So what's the B for?
2: Begin with prayer. So we think the first step, again, for us as Christians, we wrote this as Christians, is very gospel-centric, because we believe that's really the only answer, ultimately, to the breakdown in relationship and community that we have. And so it starts with prayer. And one of the challenges in that is simply the question of, do you know your neighbor's names to be able to pray for them? And so we have a couple ideas that we put in the book, and one of them is just kind of making a map, you know, just draw a little map or print a Google Maps out of your neighborhood and just start writing people's names of where they live. And, you know, as I've thought about that and done that, I've realized, man, there's people that live three houses down. I don't know their names, right? Mm-hmm. And so it really challenges you. I want to learn people's names, learn something about them that I can begin praying for them. So we really believe that's the first step, is just praying. And we believe God, you know, as you do that, starts to give you a heart for those people around you.
0: Yeah, it's so good. And what's the L in blessing your neighbor?
1: Is just to listen.
0: Yeah, just that sounds so easy.
1: Yeah, well, and
2: right. I think so much harder than it.
0: Have you heard the story from Bob?
1: But I think I forget what the stat is, but it's like 80 or 90% of people think they're good listeners, and you know, I think
0: good husbands. Yeah, and all the rest.
1: And then the other stat is like we actually only can retain about 40% of what we hear.
0: Yeah,
1: so
0: that's high.
1: There's a little bit of a disconnect there.
0: I don't think John would say that about me.
1: What'd you say?
0: 40%. Yeah, exactly. There you go. I thought so. So listen, and then we move to the E, not to ping pong between you guys, but what's the E?
2: That's great. So E is a fun one. It's eat together, right? And we believe that one of the best ways to bring people together is food.
0: And your wife Becca especially likes that.
2: Becca's amazing. So our neighborhood began to transform. That's right. Love you, Becca. Our neighborhood really began to transform when my wife one summer day brought a cooler of popsicles to the front. And our kids were out playing as normal. And people walking by, kids walking by, could just grab a popsicle. Regardless of age, people were grabbing popsicles. And all of a sudden, after we did that a few times, we realized, like, we're having a party out here. It's a popsicle party. It was so simple. But we started to meet people and make connections. And that has grown to the point now where in the summer, we do a couple of community nights where over 100 people will come.
0: Wow.
2: And we've got food trucks that come. And people,
0: food trucks? You went from popsicles?
2: Yes. I mean, it's amazing.
0: This is why people don't do this.
2: Yeah, exactly. And that's not for everyone. You don't have to go that far, but that's what the Lord's done with just a simple idea of popsicles in the front and blessing people and being available. Yeah,
0: yeah,
2: exactly.
0: And that's the point. I mean, it's good to have fun with your representation of Scripture and the gospel, right?
2: Yeah.
0: If you're just reinforcing the stereotype that you're closed and you never say hi to your neighbor and you're grumpy, that's not very good for the gospel.
1: Right. Totally. Yeah. Trying to be winsome and approachable. Yeah.
0: Okay, so what's the S? The first of the S's.
1: Serve is the first S. Scripture has a lot to say about that. 1 John 4:7 says, "Beloved, let us love one another, for love is from God. And whoever loves has been born of God and knows God. Anyone who does not love does not know God, because God is love." And yeah, I think just trying to not be selfish and to be inward with our homes and using our homes as a tool for not isolation, but actually to serve others.
0: Facilitate relationship.
1: Mm-hmm, for sure.
0: No, I still like that. You know, it's interesting because when you push the pedal on love, you're not abandoning truth, but so many people in the Christian community, and you know this being a pastor, they'll say, yeah, you just can't be love.
1: Yeah.
0: And I get it, but that scripture just said, you better be emphasizing the love of God for people. Yeah. That's like, it's clearly what it just said. But I am shocked at how many people will turn and say, yeah, that's all good, but you better be about truth too. Of course. Yeah. But you better not forget love in the pursuit of truth, right?
2: I think love opens the door for truth.
0: I agree.
2: Right? And so, yeah, we need both. But I think that, you know, the ability to serve people is where walls really start to break down. When we moved into our neighborhood, again, more older people there initially when we moved in, and a couple ladies stopped me on the street. I introduced myself. And they said, oh, fantastic. He's tall. That's really going to come in handy. And so I'm the neighborhood light bulb changer, you know, batteries on the smoke detectors. That's my job. And so, but, you know, just a practical way has allowed me to be in people's homes, get to know people, hear their stories because I'm just tall, you know? So how has God gifted you and how can you use those practical things to serve people and show
0: them
2: love?
0: That's really good. And you know, the other thing is just a joyful spirit. You know, especially with your neighbors. Hey, if there's anything I could do. I mean, that's something we've tried to do, you know, scrape the snow off of a widow's driveway, those kinds of things. Yes. Let me ask you, you had a comment about Grampy Don.
2: Yes.
0: Now, when I first read that, I didn't know I was dyslexic. I read it as Grumpy Dan.
2: Yeah. Grumpy Dan, That's a different character. That's for the next
0: book. Other grandpa.
2: That's right.
0: But tell me about good old Grampy Don.
2: Yeah, so that's my dad's dad, and he was a World War II veteran. He actually was a paratrooper in World War II, jumped into France, and had, you know, the battle scars from shrapnel hitting him and on his arms, and one of those guys that just had incredible stories. We were also all kind of terrified of him as a kid because he was kind of grumpy sometimes, understandably, with some of the things he had lived through. Yeah. But every time we would go, they lived in a small town in northern Colorado, and we'd go to their house, beautiful old kind of Victorian style house. And he was always sitting on this old yellow kind of rusty front porch swing. And we'd love sitting on there with him, you know, and playing around, see if we could fling ourselves off and all those things. Exactly. But Grampy Don, every time you pull up to the house, he was just sitting there. And as I got older, I started to pay attention to how he knew all the people in the neighborhood. You know, people would come by, hey Don, he knew their names and he just wave. He wasn't a real talkative guy, but he just knew people. And some of the stories he could tell about what was happening in the neighborhood. And I remember he could say things about the school. The school was just down the road. They're doing a project down there. And I realized that Grampy Don had become this known person in the neighborhood and made all these connections simply by being available, being out front, just on the front porch.
0: Yeah.
2: He wasn't making a big show of it. He didn't even have a cooler of popsicles. He wasn't a big popsicle guy, I don't think. But he was just available, and it really gave him an opportunity to know people and to be known. Yeah.
0: You know, I was interviewing an African-American historian, and he was saying to me that one of the big changes, particularly in neighborhoods, predominantly African-American neighborhoods, is there's no more grandpas sitting on the porches.
2: Yeah.
0: And it used to be his recollection when he was growing up as a child, those are the guys that kept you in line.
2: Yeah.
0: And that's true. I don't care what the color of your skin is. That's so true of the old days.
2: Right.
0: You know, family sat out on the porch. And when little junior, you know, the next door neighbor's kid was acting out, throwing rocks at people. Yeah. Hey, have you come over, right? What are you doing? You don't do that. Okay. Yeah. I'll tell your mother. Okay. I won't do it anymore. Right.
2: Yep.
0: That's what he's talking about. Yep. That there was a reinforcement of neighborhood values, good values, that how we treat people, how we communicate with people.
2: Right.
0: That's just absent today. Again, in all neighborhoods. That's your point with your book, right? Party in the front.
2: Well, and it can be so simple. And I think that's the message that we want to share as much as anything is, you know, one of the things we say in the book and kind of just a line we use a lot is community is possible and community is powerful. And just this idea that it doesn't take this huge thing. You don't have to do the big neighborhood gathering, but just be present. Just be out front with a cup of coffee. God will use that to make connections with the people around you.
0: And I guess here at the end, the one question is, why do we not see that? That should be as obvious as, you know, our family and spending time with family. To be out there, to be engaged in our neighborhood. They're the people right next door.
1: Right.
0: Why is it so hard to do it?
1: Well, we live in a Genesis 3 world, as we kind of talk about in the Christian circles, and that means we're fallen people. And with that came the sin and the shame and the guilt. You know, so now things are just exaggerated. And so I think that people are tired and people are hiding, just like Adam and Eve were hiding. And so people are also tired of hiding, you know? And so we, you know, I think that without Jesus, we would not feel the freedom to go party out in front. Yeah, I mean, you look, you think about, it's kind of funny, but like naked and unashamed. Like, obviously, we wouldn't party naked and unashamed right now.
2: Let's hope like, that's frowned upon.
1: But a little frowned upon. But when you think about what Jesus actually does for us and gives us the boldness to be open with who we really are and to be our authentic selves, I think that's what we're missing in our culture.
0: Let me ask you right at the end here. You have something called Jeff and Ty's Front Porch Challenge. Mm-hmm. What is this? Right at the end.
2: Yeah, we really wanted to make this highly practical for people because the last thing we want is for people to read this book and just feel overwhelmed. Like, we can't do
0: another
2: this,
0: thing
2: know?
0: To do.
2: I'm not an extrovert or whatever. And so we wanted to make it really practical. So this front porch challenge is very simple. We encourage people to sit on their front porch or their stoop, whatever it is, for 5 nights in a row. For at least 15 minutes without their phone.
0: And now, in that's Colorado, the hardest spring part. Or summer works better.
2: Yes, exactly. Yeah. That
0: I mean,
2: is
0: it
2: true.
0: Could be 20 below. We're not telling you to go out there and freeze.
2: Exactly. Yeah, this definitely
0: weather
2: could
0: permitting.
2: Be weather. Exactly. Weather dependent. But just this idea of being present and being open to any interactions that happen. And we've talked to people that live in an apartment or a condo. You know, it might look different based on where you live, but just be out front 5 nights in a row for 15 minutes without your phone, without your AirPods in. I love listening to podcasts, you know. Here we are doing a podcast, but I think it's so important to just be present and available for conversations. So we want to encourage people to give that a shot.
0: That's good. That's really good. You know, one thing, remember the guest we had from Aurora, Colorado, and they had a tic-tac-toe diagram.
2: There you go.
0: And this was born out of a mayor who went to a mayor's breakfast and said, hey, could you Christians do the love your neighbor thing? And the pastors in the audience were really embarrassed.
2: Yeah.
0: And they developed this and they just said, put a tic-tac-toe on your fridge and start to learn the names of the houses around you, you being the center of the tic-tac-toe, and just learn the names and start praying for those people and then start reaching out to those people. Same kind of concept.
2: So good.
0: And they ended up touching like 275,000 people in the communities of Aurora. Amazing. By doing that. Isn't that crazy?
1: So,
0: and people were prayed for that had cancer. People were helped that needed help with, you know, practical things like beds and other things. It ended up being big ministry. And that's really what you're talking about. Just start small, but get to know people. Yeah. The Lord would want you to do that. Thanks for being with us. This has been great.
2: Thank you.
0: Really
2: guys.
0: Fun.
2: Thank Great conversation.
0: Much. And let me turn to the listener. If you want to strengthen the community around you, which should be a desire for all of us as Christians, I want to recommend you get a copy of Jeff and Ty's book, Party in the Front. Give that to your teenager. They'll love it. But it goes on, the subtitle, Overcome Loneliness and Build Community Right Where You Are. And in the book, Ty and Jeff include practical examples for creating the party. Mm-hmm. Some of us non-party people need that. But there's just a ton of help to get you going in the right direction. When you make a gift of any amount to Focus on the Family today, we'll send it to you as our way of saying thank you for being part of the ministry. And let me extend the front porch of Focus to you this summer while you're out and about. We've got a great welcome center. We'd love to have you come and enjoy that. Kids can come. We've got a lot to do for kids, including a great big slide. Mm-hmm. I have gone down that one time. I shot out the bottom. It was pretty fun, but man,
3: sorry, we didn't get video of that.
0: But ice cream and all kinds of good stuff there. So come and enjoy it. That's our porch to you.
3: Mm-hmm. Yeah. Donate and get your copy of Party in the Front when you call 800, the letter A in the word family, 800-232-6459. 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And coming up Monday, you'll hear one mom's story about preventing and reversing addiction to technology with her kids.
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1: Don't feel sorry for or fear for your kids, your grandkids, because the world they're going to grow up in is not what it used to be. God created them and called them for this exact moment in time. Their life wasn't a coincidence or an accident.
0: On today's PowerPoint, Dr. Graham brings a message about the ultimate goal of Christian parenting. Now here's Dr. Graham with his message, Training Ground.
1: Proverbs 22 and verse 6 says, "Therefore train up a child in the way that he should go, and when he is old, he will not leave it." I like the way it's stated in the Message. Point your kids in the right direction, and when they're old, they won't be lost. In so many ways, this is a lost generation, and we pray that our children will not be lost, but found in the hand of God. And so, Mom, Dad, you have this great accountability and responsibility before God. And it's not behavior modification that we seek first and foremost, but heart transformation. For out of the heart, the scripture says, flow the issues of life, all the issues of life. So I'm calling this message Training Ground. And where is the training ground? It's in the hearts of your children. That's where we train our children, in their hearts. We aim for their hearts to see God do a work, that they would grow up. The goal is that our children would grow up to love God, serve God, and honor Him. God loves your children, our children, and gave us these gifts that come only from Him. Psalm 127, children are a heritage, a gift from the Lord. And so we have this great privilege of teaching our children God's word and growing them up in the faith. God has given us all of His word, and the most essential marriage manual of all, parenting management and marriage manual of all is the word of God. God's word. And there is a book known as Proverbs, which is really a parenting manual. It was written under the inspiration of the Holy Spirit from a father to a son, to a child, and a parent to a child. The book of Proverbs is filled with wisdom, and this is what we need in this generation, as in every generation. Wisdom. The word wisdom really describes skillful living. Skillful living. To live life successfully is to live in the wisdom of God, which comes from the Word of God. So I say that when it comes to parenting, that it's not so much about the rules, and there needs to be some rules in every home and every household, and God has given us His commandments. But beyond the rules are the tools that God gives us in order that we may train our children. As the New Testament says, in the nurture and admonition, in the training and in the commandments of the Lord. So I'm going to mention five tools for skillful living, for skillful parenting, so that you can develop and dedicate your children to the Lord. And the first tool is reverence. Reverence. Proverbs 1 and verse 7 says, "The fear of the Lord is the beginning of wisdom and knowledge." And so it is that first and foundational to all of our child bearing and rearing that we reverence God, that it starts in our own hearts. As we're told in the Old Testament, in the Shema, in the book of Deuteronomy, we're giving this great scripture: "You shall love the Lord your God with all your heart and with all your soul and with all your might. And these words that I command you today shall be on your heart. And you shall teach them," because they're in your heart, "you shall teach them diligently to your children." How shall we teach them? "You shall talk of them when you sit in your house, and when you walk by the way, and when you lie down, and when you rise. And then you shall bind them as a sign on your hand, and they shall be frontlets between your eyes," always on your heart, always on your head, in your mind. as you teach your children. And yes, we bring them to church for formal teaching and take them to school for education, but the greatest and most important training that our child can have is with you when they get up, when they lay down, when they're walking in the way, when you sit down for a meal. This is how we do it. It is in the normal, natural experience of life that we look for those moments when the child is teachable, when the child is relatable to us in a need in their lives. And so we're able to teach them and train them in the Word of God. It's not just sit down and everybody listen, we're gonna talk about the Bible now. No, there's a place for teaching and training of that sort, but to teach and to train them is to do it in a way in which it's just a normal part of your life. It's not an add-on, it's real, and therefore it's in your home. So many have a hand-me-down religion, churchianity, rather than Christ in their lives. And therefore, what is important, what is vital, what is essential is that our faith be real in our own hearts, and therefore we are able to give it and pass it along to the next generation. So first and foremost, teach your children reverence of God, to honor Him, to love Him, to serve Him. Make it real. And if it's real, it will be relevant to your children. And when they grow up, they will believe and receive. Now, I need to just say that Proverbs 22:6 is a general principle. It's a proverb. And I know some of you say, well, you know, I raised my children to love the Lord and we did our best and my children are far from God. Well, number one, don't give up on them. You keep praying for your children. You keep serving the Lord and God in His way, in His own time. Remember, a child has their own will. And so you can't always correct the will of a child if that will is broken. But in general practice, this scripture is saying if you train up your children in this way, then they won't grow up and get lost out there in the world. They will come to Jesus. That is not an ironclad promise, but it is a wonderful principle from God's Word. So parents, Christ is not optional in our lives.
2: That's right.
1: So Christ and worshiping Him and serving Him is vital to the spiritual health of your family. That's number one. But the second thing is teach your child, the second tool, remember, is tools, not rules. The second tool is respect. Teach your children respect. Respect is shown in trust and obedience. Ephesians 6:1 says, children, obey your parents, for this is right. To honor your father and your mother is at the heart of the Ten Commandments. And to show respect, teach your children to respect themselves. Teach them to respect others. Teach them to respect possessions, the things that they have. Teach them to respect their teachers and spiritual leaders. Teach them respect. Now, I know that disciplining our children, especially maybe when they're teenagers, when they turn about 13 or 14, I know it can be challenging. I heard about one dad, he and his daughter, they were watching a documentary of all things that came on the television, and it was about death and dying, so they both sat there and watched it. And the father was so moved by the whole thing about death and dying, he stood up and he said to his 14-year-old daughter, said, sweetheart, whatever you do, live every day like it's your last day. To which the 14-year-old daughter said, I tried that a little while ago and I was grounded for 2 months. But teach your children to respect themselves, their bodies, their families. We had very few rules in our family, in our home. But among the two primary ones, one was to always tell the truth, because if you didn't tell the truth, you were going to be in a lot more trouble for lying. So tell the truth, be honest, and two, respect. And especially I would say to our children, respect your mother. They knew the fastest way to get in trouble with dad was to disrespect their mom. Teach a child respect. Teach them to respect their country. Amen. We've got a lot of disrespectful young people today. Thirdly, teach your children responsibility. That's a skill. This is wisdom. Remember, wisdom is successful living. Teach them responsibility. In Proverbs 6 and verse 6, go to the ant, O sluggard, consider her ways and be wise. And then he says in verses 10 and 11, a little sleep, a little slumber, a little folding of the hands to rest, and poverty will come upon you like a robber and want like an armed man. In other words, work hard. Don't be lazy. Again, these are words from a father to a son, from a parent to a child via God's word. So teach our children not to live entitled, but to be responsible, and give them responsibility, because the child who's never given responsibility will never be responsible. Don't let your children live with a sense of entitlement, but rather to work hard for what they do. That children are to accept responsibility with duties, that is, responsibilities in the home. Don't just give your children everything. Give them an allowance for doing those chores, but let them do the chores. Let them do something. They don't need just to be handed something. And then decisions. Teach them responsibility in the decisions they make, and take responsibility for those decisions. And then dollars. Teach them how to handle money and how to manage money and how to give their money. This means discipline and admonition to keep the commandments of God. Boundaries are needed in a child's life. Responsible boundaries that are clear and consistent. What we need as parents in discipline is to be consistent in applying the discipline. Not flying off the handle and getting angry, but consistently leading our children. Reward good behavior and punish bad behavior. Train your children to be obedient when they are young, when they are toddlers. And your job will be a lot easier when they're older. Start when they're young. Begin early. Don't let that little toddler rule the roost. Don't let that little child take over the house. You are not your child's friend. You are their parent. Amen. And let me just say, if you don't discipline your child, somebody else will have to.
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1: The fourth tool is the tool of resilience. There was a mother in the New Testament, the mother of Timothy, which means the fear of the Lord. Her name was Eunice. He had a grandmother by the name of Lois. And Eunice and Lois, these godly women, passed the faith along to Timothy. And as Paul is speaking to Timothy about his family and their impact and influence on his life, he went on to say in verse 7, but God has not given us a spirit of fear, but love, power, and a sound mind. That's all in the context of parenting there. And so I take that, you know, there's a lot, children are afraid and anxious. We're hearing that more and more. If you're keeping up with what's going on with young people today, there's so much anxiety and so much fear. And we, as parents, believers and followers of Jesus, we have the responsibility to teach our children to be morally and mentally and emotionally strong. Life is hard. And our goal is not to just protect our children. Oh, there's that. To protect our children and do our best to shield them. But really, our goal is not to protect as much as it is to prepare our children for life, to prepare them to stand alone if necessary, to prepare them to be resistant of the undertow of the world and to stand for God, to say no to the crowd. Have you heard of lawnmower parents? Have you heard of lawnmower parents? You know what a lawnmower parent is? Maybe you've heard of the helicopter parents who kind of hover over too close. But these are lawnmower parents. And we have a generation of them. And a lawnmower parent is a parent who's always knocking down, trying to knock down every obstacle in front of their kids in order to clear a path so that the kids could be successful, a path of success. And this often becomes micromanaging moms and fix-it dads who run out in front of their kids in order to tear down anything that they think might stop them. I'll give you some illustrations. It's emailing teachers to argue about a child's grade. Is texting a coach. Texting a coach about playing time. That's lawnmower parenting. It's trying to set your kids up for an interview, for a job, when they need to hoof it themselves. Now, it doesn't mean you can't use your influence, but these lawnmower parents are constantly out in front, trying to knock things down. And God help you if you get in their way. Lawnmowers, you are actually setting your kids up for failure, not success. You are. You're setting them up for weakness and disappointment. It's unhealthy because our goal is to teach our children how to handle struggles. How to take care of their own disappointments. Your children learn how to deal with failure through their adversities and disappointments. This is essential to growing up. So mom and dad, trust God with your kids. Let God work in their lives. Help them to understand what it means to be an overcomer. And whatever you do, don't let them quit every time they want to quit something. Amen. Challenge them to stay with it and to be strong. Let your children grow into resilience, what I like to call grit. Grace produces grit in a person's life. You want your child to have both grace and grit, determination and perseverance. You want them to grow strong in the Lord and the power of His might. I read this and saw it online. I thought it's so good. It says, don't feel sorry for or fear for your kids, your grandkids, because the world they're going to grow up in is not what it used to be. God created them and called them for this exact moment in time that they are in. Their life wasn't a coincidence or an accident, right? Raise them up to know the power they walk in as the children of God. Train them up in the authority of the Word. Teach them to walk in faith, knowing that God is in control. Empower them to know they can change the world. Don't teach them to be fearful and disheartened by the state of the world, but hopeful that they can do something about it. Every person in all of history has been placed in this time that they were in because of God's sovereign plan. He knew Daniel could handle the lion's den. He knew David could handle Goliath. He knew Esther could take care of Haman. He knew Peter could handle persecution. He knows that your child can handle whatever challenge they face in life. He created them specifically for it. So don't fret, don't fear for your children. Prepare them, yes. Get them ready for life's challenges, but don't clear the path for them. Let God clear their path. Trust in the Lord with all your heart. Do not lean into your own understanding. In all your ways acknowledge Him, and He will direct your path. Let God clear the pathway for your children. Don't do it for them unless you want weak, woke kids. If you want strong, dynamic, world-changing kids, you teach them to be resilient in their faith. You see, when it comes to reading the Bible, I'm glad that I had a family that taught me not just to read about Daniel, but to be a Daniel. Not just to love the story of David, but to go kill some giants myself. Not just to be a Simon Peter lover, but to love Jesus so much that I would stand for Him no matter the cost.
2: Amen.
1: This is resilience. So I've said four things. I'm going to finish with the invitation with the last one. I've said, here are the skills that you need to train your children, to train their hearts. Number one is reverence, to love God. And it starts in your own heart. Then respect. Respect the duties, the responsibilities, their dollars, their money. You'll teach them how to give. Be a giver and not a taker. That's responsibility. Teach them how to manage their money and so on. And then teach them respect, teach them responsibility, teach them resilience, and finally teach them redemption. And by that I mean salvation in Jesus Christ. Don't expect your kids by luck or chance to come to Jesus, or even because you bring them to church. But as a parent, your greatest privilege is to talk to your children about Jesus, about what it means to be saved. The best time for a person to come to faith in Christ is when they're young. God has given you those children that you would teach them redemption in Jesus Christ. I close with this. Sally Clarkson wrote it. It's called The Mission of Motherhood. I don't just want my kids to be moral. I don't just want them to know all of the biblical rules for behavior. I don't just want them to go through my home with good grades, no drug addictions, and no premarital sex. I want them to leave my home with a hunger and passion to know God personally and to be used by Him to accomplish great things in the kingdom. Amen. I said at the start of this message, the goal of parenting is not behavior modification, but heart transformation. That your children would know and love Jesus and follow Him all the days of their life. So give them redemption story. Give them Jesus.
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2: If you're a single parent, maybe you found yourself so wrapped up in trying to make ends meet, making a living, and trying to be both mother and father to your children, and it's so very tough, and maybe you're even thinking today, I don't know if I'm going to make this or not. I don't know if I'm going to be able to get through this. Something's got to give. Now, I want you to grasp this truth. You can count on the fact that Jesus is there for you. Now, that's more than a religious cliche. It is a Bible truth. It is the truth of the Word of God. Though your spouse may have left you, though your marriage may have broken, He said, I will never leave or forsake you. He wants to give you strength, and He will give you strength. He will enable you to live the life and to do everything in your day to get done what needs to be accomplished for the glory of Christ and as an example for your children. Maybe you're a parent who's given too much of your time just trying to be a provider, too much time on your job, and you've sacrificed your relationship with Christ and your family. You've not been involved in your church. You're not allowing your church to help make a difference in you and your family. Let me assure you that there is nothing more important for your children than your personal relationship with Christ and setting a godly example for them. They can do without a lot of things that you may be able to provide, but what they can't do without is your faith and your testimony lived before them. Today, commit yourself and your children to Christ. Go before Him and just lay your life down in His presence. Present all of those worries and concerns and those needs and just leave it with Him. Giving yourself first to Christ and living by His word will make the difference in your heart and in your home. So let me pray for you as we close this program today. And I want to pray that God will strengthen you. So join me in this prayer. Lord, how we thank You for Your promises, that You are faithful, always faithful to us. I pray especially for single parents today, that they would know Your love, that they would experience Your grace, that they may live the Christian life as You have commanded them. And Lord, that their children would see Christ in them. I pray with all the needs that they have and all the responsibilities that parents have today, that these wonderful parents

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0: James says you've got to start in dealing with conflict by understanding where it comes from. It doesn't come from the issue you're debating. It doesn't come from the other person and their problems. It comes from your heart and from my heart. If we're engaged in quarreling, then we're the issue.
1: Welcome to The Word Unleashed with Tom Pennington. Tom is pastor teacher at Countryside Bible Church in Southlake, Texas. Hello again, I'm Bill Wright. Welcome back to Tom's series titled War and Peace, Learning to Deal with Conflict. On our last program, Pastor Tom explained that the true indispensable authority for understanding human conflict is the diagnosis found only in the Word of God. When conflict erupts in our homes, churches, or relationships, the reaction of our flesh is almost always the same: defend ourselves, justify our position, and blame others, similar to Adam's response in the Garden of Eden. Today, Pastor Tom helps us understand that true peace begins not by changing others, but by humbly confronting the conflict within ourselves. Friend, when you're caught in an argument,

0: Are you more consumed with winning the point? Or are you ready to face the selfish passions ruling your own soul? 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
1: What you and I have to do is we must each ask ourselves, am I a reasonable person? Am I easy to be entreated? Am I peaceable? Or is there someone, or are there many people with whom I tend to quarrel and argue constantly? The people who know me best see me as a quarrelsome person, constantly engaging with at least one person and maybe a number of people in arguments and fights of various kinds. When there is a Christian who is engaged in quarreling and arguing and fighting and conflict with others, the question comes, where does it come from? How can this be? Where does it come from? You know, that's an interesting question in and of itself. Why would James begin his discussion of conflict with that question? There's an important implication to it, and it's this. You and I tend to look at merely the external. We tend to get carried away with the external, and we want to fix the problem by doing a little better in our interaction with people. But our God is never content to let us deal only with the outward manifestation of our sinful hearts, in this case, quarreling and fighting. Instead, the Lord, and in Scripture, we're always being taken to the sinful attitude or the thinking or the mindset or the motive that lies behind that external sinful act. You see, it's not enough to try to get along with the one you're quarreling with. You got to ask yourself, why? Where is that coming from? What is it in my sinful heart that's causing me to argue with others? You need to discover what prompts you to fight and quarrel. What's the source? You don't have to look very far because James tells us exactly here where the quarrels and arguments come from, but let me just tell you, you're not going to like the answer. He tells us those quarrels, those fights that you engage in, that I engage in, they come from our sinful hearts. We're the real problem. Now, this is important because what do we all have a tendency to do when we get in a fight or a quarrel? We are the ones who are taking the moral high ground. We're the ones who are right. We convince ourselves, we have this tendency to defend ourselves and immediately assume that we're right and the person that we're arguing with is wrong. That we are the ones who are in the defensible position. We're the ones who are taking some noble defense of the truth. And the person we're arguing with is just a lowlife who can't understand our force of argument. But James doesn't allow that. He says, forget about the other person. You can read James 4, 1 to 10 all you want, and you won't find the other person in the argument mentioned at all. James is talking to you as you hear it and to me as I read it. He's addressing each of us individually. He doesn't even think about the other person. You see, it doesn't matter who the other person is, doesn't matter whether they're a Christian or not a Christian, doesn't matter whether they're doing what they ought to do or not doing what they ought to do. If you're involved in a quarrel and an argument, the problem is with you, and it's with me. And by the way, it doesn't even matter what the issue is. Notice that James never tells us in these verses what the issues were that were causing conflict among these Christians. We don't know. And it doesn't really matter. It doesn't matter who was right or wrong. If there was quarreling and fighting, both were wrong. And that's what James wants us to see. If you're engaged in quarreling and arguing, the source of the problem is you. But James gets more specific. Notice verse 1. What is the source of quarrels and conflicts among you? Is not the source your pleasures that wage war in your members? Now, this is obviously a question that is not a question. You men understand this. It's like when your wife says to you, you're not going to wear that, are you? Now, that is obviously and most certainly not a question. She is not looking for information. She's making a point. It's an affirmation. And that's exactly what James is doing here in the second half of verse 1. we could legitimately convert this to a statement of fact. James says, the source of the quarrels and conflicts among you is your pleasures. Now, this is absolutely crucial to understand. The key word here and the crucial concept is this word, pleasures. You'll notice that word occurs again at the end of verse 3. The word pleasures translates a Greek word that you'll recognize. It's the Greek word hedone. It's the word from which we get our word hedonist. Originally, this word was used to describe the feeling of desire perceived only through the sense of taste. I hesitate to mention this with lunch so close, but we on our trip had a wonderful time. And one of the things we enjoyed doing was eating. In fact, eating a little too much. We had everything from fried green tomatoes to fried oysters. You know, everything in the South is fried. And we had shrimp and grits. And we had all these great South Carolina low country dishes. And the desire for those tastes is what this word originally meant. But eventually it came to be used for the pleasure of or the desire of all the senses. Let me show you how this word is used in the New Testament. It's only used five times, two of those times here in James 4. So let's look at the other three times it's used. Turn back to Luke chapter 8. We need to get a handle on this word because it's crucial to unlock this passage. Luke chapter 8 and verse 14. Jesus is in the middle of the parable of the soils, or as it's commonly called, the parable of the sower. And you'll remember the one kind of heart, the one soil was the one with thorns, and the seed of the gospel is sown there, and Jesus is now explaining what that means. Luke chapter 8, verse 14, the seed, the gospel, which fell among the thorns, these are those who heard the good news, and as they go on their way, they are choked with worries and riches, and here's our word, and pleasures of this life. By the way, the word life here is the word bios. It's the word from which we get biology. He's talking about natural life. He says, these pleasures of natural life, of life here in this world, as opposed to the true pleasures that are found in God, choke out the gospel and cause a person not to truly, savingly respond. So we find that these pleasures are part of natural fallen life and are antithetical to the gospel of Jesus Christ. Turn to Titus chapter 3. Titus chapter 3, here we learn something more about these pleasures. Not only are they opposed to the gospel, not only do they crowd out spiritual interests, but in Titus chapter 3, verse 3, Paul writes, "For we also once were foolish ourselves, disobedient, deceived, in slavery to various lusts or cravings," and here's our word, pleasures. So we find that as part of who we used to be, we were absolutely in slavery to fulfilling the demands of our cravings and pleasures. In 2 Peter, and you don't need to turn there, but in 2 Peter chapter 2, verse 13, Peter says, speaking of false teachers, they count it a pleasure to revel in the daytime. Here he's talking about false teachers being given over to pleasure. Now, the other two occurrences are in James chapter 4. The one we've already seen in verse 1, the source, your pleasures. And then the end of verse 3, you ask and you do not receive because you ask with wrong motives so that you may spend it on your pleasures. Now, what I want you to notice is that this word hedone, or pleasures as it's translated, is a synonym with another word you know, the word lust. Lust, by the way, as we've learned before when we covered James chapter 1, doesn't speak of just sexual temptation. It speaks of craving, a strong desire for anything that's opposed to God or outside of His purpose for you. Now, notice James uses this word in its verb form. Chapter 4, verse 1 is our noun, pleasures. And then in chapter 4, verse 2, you lust. There's the verb form of our word, lust. So basically, he uses the two synonymously. That's important that you understand that, because there is a rich theology behind these two words. They are identical. They are the same. By the way, notice James adds a clarifying comment at the end of verse 1. He says, your pleasures that are constantly waging war in your members. Your members is probably a reference to our human bodies, our individual human bodies. So here we have in James a powerful picture. Listen carefully. He's saying that within us, within every one of us, there are strong desires, our cravings, which are a continual assault on our souls. You see, the New Testament speaks of believers having a part of them that is yet unredeemed. The Bible calls it our flesh. We are a new person in Christ. We have a new heart. We've been given a new desire to serve God and new power to do so. But we retain, even as believers in this world, what the Bible calls our flesh. And the key characteristic of our flesh is that it has within it these cravings that long to be satisfied. Their clear goal is to secure satisfaction for themselves, and because of that, they war against our souls. In fact, Peter says in 1 Peter 2:11, "Beloved, I urge you to abstain from fleshly cravings, lusts, which wage war against the soul." These cravings, these strong desires, or maybe another word would be sinful expectations. They're expressions of the flesh seeking satisfaction. And here's what you need to understand. Turn back to James chapter 1. James chapter 1, verse 13. You remember we studied this in detail. When you're tempted, don't say God did it, because God doesn't tempt anyone. Here's how it happens, verse 14. Each one, every one of us, is tempted when he is carried away and enticed by his own cravings, his own lust. Here's the synonym. Here's the point you need to get. Within your heart and within mine, in part of what the Bible calls our flesh that we retain. It's not strictly the human body. It includes the human body, but it's more than that. There's part of our immaterial part that's affected by this as well. As part of who we are, there is these desires, these strong cravings for what will satisfy. And James wants us to know that it's out of those cravings that temptation grows. Our temptations are involved with these cravings. But more than that, these same cravings, these same lusts, these same sinful expectations, not only lead us into temptation, but they lie behind every sinful conflict. In other words, if you draw a line between your temptations and its root, and your conflicts and its root, they both flow from the same root, the cravings that are in your heart and mind. Those desires for whatever it is that's opposed to God. Could be sexual, could be for power, could be for acceptance, could be for peace, could be for security, could be for comfort, could be for a certain appearance, could be a craving for whatever. But those strong cravings are what drive us into temptation and into conflict. You say, how do those cravings produce conflict? Well, listen to D. Edmund Hebert. These cravings, in demanding gratification, actively enter into conflict with fellow believers who thwart the fulfillment of those desires. In other words, outer conflicts reveal this inner tension. John Blanchard puts it another way. The simple truth is that a man can only satisfy all of his own self-centered desires by conflicting with the desires of other people. You see, what happens is when your desire, when your craving for whatever it is you want is thwarted by that other person and they want what they want, therefore conflict is created and arguments begin. What's the source of conflict? James says it comes from the cravings, desires, and sinful expectations that are a part of our flesh. So how can we stop quarrels? Well, there are several steps to dealing with conflict that are in this paragraph. We've just begun to look at the first step. James says, identify the true source. The true source, listen carefully, is not the issue you're arguing about. The true source of the problem isn't the other person. Please listen and get this into your head, because this is the lie we tell ourselves. When we quarrel and when we fight, the issue isn't the issue. The issue isn't the other person. It's us. It's you. It's me. Specifically, it's our pleasures that continually wage war in our members. When those desires we have go unmet, when our cravings are not satisfied, when our expectations are not fulfilled, then we strike out at the person who stands in the way of that self-satisfaction. Here's your homework for this week, and mine as well. Every time that you find yourself in a quarrel this week, every time you find yourself in an argument, in a verbal war, stop and ask yourself this question. Or if you're carried away and you don't stop after the fact, ask yourself this question. What self-centered craving am I trying to protect by engaging in this argument? That's the real issue. When you argue, stop yourself, forget the other person, forget the issue that is supposedly being argued, and ask yourself the simple question, what self-centered craving am I trying to protect by engaging in this argument? And with each argument, it may be different, or you may find a common thread. But regardless, James says you've got to start in dealing with conflict by understanding where it comes from. It doesn't come from the issue you're debating. It doesn't come from the other person and their problems. It comes from your heart and from my heart. If we're engaged in quarreling, then we're the issue. Why is all this so important? Why is it important that we deal with conflict? Why is unity so crucial? Why must we overcome conflict with peace? Turn to Ephesians chapter 4. Let me show you what Paul says. Here's why it's important. He begins this practical section of Ephesians chapter 4, verse 1, by saying, I implore you to walk in a manner worthy of the calling with which you've been called, and do it with humility and gentleness and patience, showing tolerance for one another in love. Watch verse 3, being diligent to preserve the unity of the Spirit in the bond of peace. He says, listen, we're all connected. Preserve the unity. Preserve the unity. Get over the conflict. Why? Verse 4. Here's why. There is one body. Folks, we're all connected to each other. There is one Spirit. Just as you were called in one hope of your calling, there is one Lord. We worship and bow to one Lord. How can we fight with each other? There is one faith, that is one body of doctrine that we have come to embrace. And one baptism, probably a reference to our actual baptism after conversion, when we're put under the water as a demonstration that we've committed our lives to follow Christ. One God and Father of all, who is over all and through all and in all. He wants us to understand that we need to be united. We need to get over conflict because of who we are, because of what it says to those around us, how it demeans and destroys and demolishes the beauty and character of Christ and His church. Robert Johnstone, the 19th century Scottish preacher, wrote, men and women who on the Sabbath have sat side by side at the Lord's table and drunk of the common cup of love will scowl at and argue with and thwart each other all the week. And the feeling is not infrequently such as to remind one of the host of Midian when every man's sword was turned against his fellow. End quote. It's exactly right. You see, folks, we partake of the Lord's table together. And the Lord's table is a reminder of our unity. Although we drink each from our own little cups and we eat our own little bread as a practical convenience, The picture is that we all eat the same bread and we all drink the same cup, and therefore we must be united together and we must live in peace and harmony with each other without quarreling and arguing. We worship one Lord, we eat one bread, and we drink of one cup. May God help us to be committed to living together in peace in the church, in our homes, and in all of our relationships. Let's pray together. Father, thank you for this passage. Thank you for the reminder of our own sinful hearts. Lord, help us not to be content to deal with the external. Help us to go deep, as your Spirit does, identifying the wicked sins within our heart, those sinful cravings and desires and expectations that, when they're unfulfilled, cause us to break forth in quarreling and arguing with others. Father, help us to dwell together in unity. Thank you, Father, for this wonderful reminder that we do live in unity, that we all have shared of the one provision you have made for us in Christ. Help us now to prepare our hearts to partake of it in a way that doesn't in any way demean the death of Christ for us. Father, we ask that you would forgive us. We come to you as those who belong to you and yet who've been bathed, who've been washed, who've been sanctified, but who have, as our Lord reminded us, gathered dirt on our feet, as it were, as we've walked through this world. Lord, we pray for your forgiveness. Cleanse us. Make us new. Lord, we confess to you our selfishness, our self-love, our desire above all else to meet our own desires, to fulfill our own cravings. Father, forgive us for our pride, for our argumentativeness, for our lack of peace. And Lord, I pray that you would forgive us as well for taking those things lightly. Forgive us, Father, for not loving you like we ought to love you and not loving our neighbor as ourself. Forgive us for using our mouths to maim and injure others. Father, forgive us for allowing those things in our minds that run contrary to your will and purpose. Forgive us for speaking those things that are contrary to your revealed will and for doing those things that are in disobedience to you. Father, cleanse us. Give us a renewed resolve to follow you, to serve you, to love your Son. Thank you for this reminder of his death and of his life. Drive it into our hearts, we pray in Jesus' name.
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7: I remember an occasion when my father took me to an auction and told me, if you're going to bid, make sure you know your upper price limit. Well, that's great advice for anyone going to an auction, but it would be a lousy approach to the Christian life. See, Jesus won't allow us to set an upper price limit. He said, if anyone would come after me, he must deny himself and take up his cross and follow me. He doesn't tell us what that cross will be, only that we have to be ready to take it up. And then Jesus says something else. For whoever would save his life will lose it. But whoever loses his life for my sake and the gospel's will save it. Following Jesus is always worth it, no matter what it costs.
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9: Baptism is a symbol of what's happened inside of you. In baptism, you go into the waters and you come out of the waters, and it symbolizes that your old self is gone and your new self is resurrected and you have been cleaned. If you have chosen to become a follower of Jesus Christ, you must believe, repent, and be baptized. If you can't point to a time and a place where you repented, believed, and took the step of believer's baptism, then you probably haven't taken that step yet. Today, if you hear his voice, do not harden your heart. Respond. Because I believe some of you need to take that step that's been coming for some time.
8: Become more of the man or woman God wants you to be at boldstepsminute.org.

0: 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And about 7 days from now, you can go to hopefortheheart.org and click the events button. And you can find out about it. You can register. You can still come in person, or you can register to attend virtually if you can't get to the Hope Center here in Plano, Texas. But the what you're teaching on is just hope. And it's something that I think people can sometimes lose hope at certain times, seasons, depending on what's going on in the world. But I know that you do something a little bit unusual, not to be a spoiler, but you have an interesting way of presenting this in your class. Would you like to share maybe a little teaser about that?
1: Well, I remember when I was first teaching on this topic, and it was odd because I wasn't speaking on hope, meaning to me, hope was like trying to grab a cloud, and you can't get a handle on it. And I kept teaching and speaking on a lot of all these different topics. And finally, I was challenged to do something very specific on hope. And I grew up landlocked, meaning I wasn't around the marine world. And I was in Dallas. And there was so I really didn't know anything about anchors. And the reason I say anchors is because the Bible says we have this hope, an anchor for the soul, firm and secure. And that's in the book of Hebrews. And it's saying that Jesus is our anchor. And really, the bottom line is we need to have an anchored life where we are secure and held steady. And I remember then finally teaching on this, and I thought, okay, I'm going to, if you will, go to school. I'm going to go to C school just to learn about anchors. In other words, I did a lot of study, and not Saturday tomorrow, but the next day. The next week, I will be having 5 different kinds of anchors, and they're very unusual. I didn't know anything about anchors. I did learn. I needed to understand, if Jesus is our anchor, what does that really mean for us? And the concept is what an anchor is for a ship. Hope is to the soul. It holds us secure. And we've all, if you will, been in the same boat with cloudy thinking about hope. But these anchors are very different. Think about a mushroom. And now think about a very heavy, heavy, heavy mushroom. It's the mushroom shape. It's called the mushroom anchor. And it's mostly used for smaller vessels like rowboats and canoes. It doesn't have arms. It's the least efficient of the anchors, but it can hold the boat in place so it won't drift off. And I use these 5 different anchors to deal with certain trials in our lives. But, you know, Jesus proves himself to be our personal anchor for the everyday trials of life. And then there's a fluke anchor. It has appendages, but it holds very secure in a water bottom, like sandy, muddy clay bottoms. And I apply different things for each one. There's a plow anchor, a claw anchor, and the sea anchor. You see that in the Bible several places. This is when the water is so deep, it can't hold the water from the water bottom. It's more like a giant sail or a parachute. It's lowered into the water to create a drag, to slow down the vessel. And I think the point is there are different kinds of anchors. Well, we have different kinds of trials in life. But when Jesus is our anchor, he can hold you secure in any storm because he holds the power over every storm. And we need him for our lives so that we will be steady throughout our lives.
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0: 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Let's get to our caller. We have a new caller tonight, June. Let's welcome Jessica to Hope in the Night.
1: Well, hello, Jessica. Welcome to Hope.
2: Hi, June, hon. How are you doing? I'm so excited
1: to get some
2: biblical advice for my family. Thank you for allowing me to be on your show.
1: Well, I'm delighted that you've joined us. How can we help you, Jessica?
2: So, June, I feel like everything started when I was little. I have always been abused starting off as a young child. I always felt rejection from my mom, never showed love to me. She also showed a lot of racism coming up because my grandmother is white, but she would always, like, keep me away from her because she was like, oh, she's white, but this is her mom. So, and I just saw her, like, you know, stab my grandmother. She only had one arm, so it was a disadvantage. But I really, really, like I said, I grew up in a very, very violent childhood.
1: Oh, wow. That's tragic. And where did you grow up in general?
2: Well, I grew up in a neighborhood. It was called Father Panning Village. It was probably like one of the worst like projects, like history. Yes.
1: Mm-hmm. Yes. Yes. So, in your family, you had a mom. Who else was in your family?
2: It was basically my mom, but she never wanted me to like get to know my dad for reasons that I'm not aware of, but she would always say, oh, he was going to try to kidnap you, things like that. But in my honest opinion, my mom, not only, like, she struggled with, like, bad mental illness, and she never got help for it. Mm-hmm. And it caused so much dysfunction in the home. And she was the type, like, if you go in the refrigerator, she would, like me, myself, and this is my mom. So say if I was going to get something out the refrigerator, she'd say that I was trying to poison her. She'd throw all the food away.
1: Oh, wow. Mm. Yeah. Well, let me ask, did you grow up fearful? Like, for example, knowing that your mom said your dad would try to kidnap you, did you have a fear of that, or did you were you able to deal with that in a different way?
2: So I feel like I have issues now, like trust and things like that. Me personally, now that I'm reflecting back, I feel like it was more or less my mom just being really mentally violent and unstable and abusive. Mm-hmm. Like, her views that she was, like, pouring on to me weren't real. That was just her views because she really needed mental help.
1: Mm-hmm. Mm. So, did you have anyone who was stable in your life as a child?
2: You know, unfortunately, June, I never had anyone stable in my life. It was just a sad, sad situation. Like, I'm the youngest of my siblings, and they kind of left the home. Like, they ran away, like, the older siblings. And mm-hmm. I had me and my younger brother, we stayed behind. But till this day, like, we're all older. Like, I'm in my 50s, and they're older. Like, my sisters, of course, are older than me. And still to this day, it's like, they don't show me any type of love. They don't show me any type of, I have, like, that abandonment, like, the feeling of abandonment, you know, because I want to be loved because God's love, but
1: yes.
2: I've never been really shown real love. And I remember when I was young, when I was going through all that abuse and things like that, it was like a bus that used to come into projects, and I was probably, like, around 10, and I asked my mom, I'm like, can I please go to church and things like that? And she was like, no, they're going to kidnap you, things like that. So she just instilled a lot of fear in me.
1: Yes. You know, that's very important, what you just shared. You cannot help what family you were born into. You cannot have any control over who your parents were. You don't have that choice as a child. And that's, I had some bizarre things, and I had to figure out how to navigate, and because I had difficulty with trust, just as you did. And but I did get to be in a church, and it made all the difference in the world because it was a biblical church. I wasn't raised with the Bible, but then when I began to see there is a whole another world of care, and I learned about having a relationship with Jesus, which I didn't know anything about initially, there was some stability that I did receive. But later I had to learn, Jessica, there is a very interesting passage in the Bible. It says, when I was a child, I thought like a child. I reasoned like a child. Now that I'm an adult, I put childish ways behind me. What that means is our thinking can be logical as children. I'm talking about when it is actually not correct, but it's understandable that we can have, for example, you mentioned fear, excessive fear. Well, if you grow up in a fearful home, and that clearly was what your mother portrayed, that it's like your father, you should be afraid of him, and then just other things that you experienced. The key for us sometimes is to evaluate what is my real thinking. In other words, do I have excessive fear now? And it's understandable when people do, because if they grew up with it. Do you see what I mean?
2: Yes, I do, Jill Hunt, and it's just like it's really. Like, my fear, like, I have, like, really bad fear and anxiety. Like, I have really bad fear of, like, death, things like that. Just not, I guess, being in control of my life, because it's like I want to be in control of my life in every aspect, in which I know I can't be. But it's just, like, it's affected me as a mom as well, because I'm a very, very overprotective mom, and I'm a single mom. And it's like I kind of take on more than I should, because I'm always, you know, I'm always overly worried. Like, my mom instilled that fear. So, you know, my kids are actually, like, older, like, you know, and I don't know if this is, like, kind of generational. Like, I don't know, because of what my mom took me through. Like, my sons are like 30, things like that. But, and I have my daughter, she's 18. She's the youngest. But It's like, I'm always trying to be very, very overprotective of them, which is probably overbearing. But I think it's because of the trauma with my mom, because she always used to beat me. She always called me names. you know, and things like that. So it kind of, I feel like it kind of made me over-controlling, over-loving to my kids because I was so abused as a child and I never felt loved. And even, like, with my husband, it's kind of, I don't know if it's just what happens when you all you know is abuse. Like, all my relationships, like, going forward were abusive. Like, my husband was very abusive. He would, you know, one time my son was, like, he was, like, 6 months, and he burnt him on a chest with an iron. He would, you know, one of my sons, he would pick up by the neck and in the air. And then if my kids, because they weren't, they didn't have to be doing anything bad, which they even weren't. And it wasn't like this wasn't even like a reason for them to be treated this way. And then he'd have them in a push-up position because he was the military as well, on top of being abusive and violent.
1: So you really grew up in an abusive home, and that, I mean, you, not only with your mom being abusive, but then also then marrying or being, you said husband, but then you said you were a single mom. So the bottom line is you had abusive people in your adulthood, and that, so it's understandable how you could be triggered to have fear when it, and therefore it can be excessive. But it's wise of you to look at, okay, I don't want to have fear that's needless. I think you would agree with that. And yet it's understandable when you've grown up in an environment of fear because of your mom's beatings and just the way she treated you. And so if, I tell you what, we could really, that could be very interesting for us to talk about. What do you do, like, about the fear of death? You mentioned that. And I tell you what, when we come back, I'm going to ask you a very significant question, and then I'm going to talk about, we are going to talk about this issue of fear of death, because the Bible actually addresses this in a way that can give us comfort. And it, what that means is God is the one who created you. He planned your life. And he did not plan for people to be abusive. But the point is, there's a very interesting scripture. All the days ordained for me were written in his book before one of them came to be.
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0: 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By leaving that message or sending that text, you'll get the scheduling process started. And then all we need to do is find a time where your schedule will allow you to join us here on the radio program, which happens 11 p.m. to midnight, Monday through Friday. And that's Central Time, so adjust that time depending on where you live. Well, let's continue the call with June and Jessica.
1: You know, Jessica, it is understandable that you even identified, and that's important, you identified being overprotective, but when you grow up in a fearful home, meaning your mother being pretty consumed, she was abusive herself, but she instilled this fear in you, and it's understandable how easy it is to get triggered in life with certain things in life that could go negatively. But I think the issue of fear is this. Fear can be rational or irrational, meaning it could be normal or abnormal. Fear is

0: example, if someone came behind you and all of a sudden you've got a knife at your throat, you rightly should feel fear. There's a fearfulness that is appropriate, and it actually triggers an alarm system. We have an emergency defense system so that we become stronger. Adrenaline pumps through our bodies where we, in our natural reaction, would not be as strong if there is a need for your body to literally be stronger. It activates all of the physical defense system that you have when there is real danger. Just to kind of give you a little true story, I remember this is years ago. I read about it in the newspaper, and then I saw something on television, and it was a mother who tragically her car had gone over a little child, her little boy, and there was it's like the tire was on his chest, and she was very frightened for his life, appropriately so, and she was able to go to the front of the car and pick up the front of the car, and someone else pulled the little boy out. And the news agency, the television, a television team, came to her home to film her lifting the front of her car. Well, she tried to lift the front of the car, but she couldn't do it. But see, when she was fearful of the life of her little boy, and he did not die at all, but it was amazing because it's like she could do it when it was real. When that car, where the tire was over on her little son's chest. Does that make sense, what I'm saying?
1: Yes, it does, June.
0: Okay, so what I'm saying is, there's a physical defense system that we all have. God made us with it. And it's to protect us when there is real fear. Now, there are times when we can feel fear based on the past, but what we want to do is to evaluate, what am I feeling right now? What am I experiencing right now? And many times what you find is that God has a plan that we need to know. So I'm going to ask my question for you is this. Has there been a time in your life where you know you've humbled your heart and you received Jesus as your personal Lord and Savior, giving him control of your life? Or is that something you would want to do?
1: So, to be honest, Juna, I always, like, because of I was experiencing so much abuse and things like that.
0: Yes.
1: So, once I had kids and things like that, I started getting really close to God, going to church, you know, getting the Holy Ghost, things like that. So I know I have a really, really spiritual connection with God. But I will say something happened to me devastating to one of my kids in 2016. He was murdered by his abusive partner.
0: I'm so sorry. Wow. So he was murdered, you said.
1: He was murdered by her. She was an abuser as well. So it's almost like it's a

0: generational curse almost. Like, now my oldest son is gone and at the demise of an abuser. So I'm hurt as a mom, and I'm blaming myself a lot. I'm like, so maybe if he didn't see me being abused by his dad and or, you know, having to try to help me and things like that. Because it almost seems like when you're in abusive, like, situations, it's almost like, in my personal opinion, you think it's normal, and it just, the cycle continues. Like, I'm just being honest, it seems like every relationship, whether it be friendship or whatever, it always comes out as being abusive. And back to the point, I want to be closer to God, and I want to trust Him. It's almost like, because I've never seen Him or physically and things like that, it's a little harder, but I know there's no way, like, you know, you see the world, the trees and things like that. You know, man didn't make that stuff, but it's kind of hard to trust when you've been through so much trauma. And
1: Well, I do understand. I was not raised in a church where there was the Bible, and I later saw authentic Christians, and I couldn't turn in the Bible to anything because I had no exposure. And do you identify with that? Jessica?
0: Yes, I'm here, June. I'm sorry.
1: Oh, okay. I was just wondering if you identified with that, because when you didn't grow up with it, you know, not knowing the Bible and all. But I did see people who seemed to have, they had something I didn't have. And I now was going to a biblically based church. And what I'm saying is, I remember wanting whatever they had. I wasn't sure what they had, but they were students. And I knew nothing about the Bible. Now I was getting exposed to the Bible, and I was learning about God, which I didn't know anything initially. And yet I found out, you know, that the Bible says God so loved the world. So He has love for us. Some of us didn't have a loving father. And we didn't have that, so we don't identify. But I remember hearing about God so loved the world that He gave His one and only Son, that's Jesus, that whoever would believe in Him, and believe means to rely upon, entrusting your life to Him. It's not just believing in your mind, in your thoughts. It means you entrust your life to the Lord Jesus Christ. It says, whoever believes in Him shall not perish, but have eternal life. And it's, I would hear that, and I thought, that's interesting. But I had to come to an understanding that God not only loves us, He has a plan for us, and the reason it was important that, like, for you and me, we know that the Bible is clear. We know that the Bible says that we have all sinned. We've chosen wrong. Well, I had done that, but and that we can't know and experience God's love and plan for our lives if we continue in sin. And yet, Jesus is the one. He has the solution. He died on the cross, meaning He paid the penalty for us for our sin. And And the way we receive that total forgiveness, it's forever, is we humble our hearts and receive Jesus as our Lord and Savior. Now, candidly, I didn't know if that would work, but I began to hear that message, and I wasn't sure. But I thought, well, it'll either work or it won't work. And so I said, Jesus, I'm willing to try, because the Bible says, Jesus is the one who said, I am the way, the truth, the life. No one comes to the Father but through me. And I was hearing truth being presented, but I, again, didn't know if it was real, because I wasn't raised with Christians. When we come back, I'm going to share what I found was the most important thing to do that really was life-changing for me. So I'll come back and tell you when we return.
2: We all face conflicts in life, at home, at work, and even in the relationships with those we love the most. 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
1: Well, Jessica, let me tell you one thing I'm going to do. I want to send you a gift, a free gift, and it will be our keys on fear. And it's going to help you with what to do at times when you have real fear, and yet there are solutions that God has for us. But it, and much of this centers in a relationship, how to have a relationship with God through Christ, where He ends up He imparts into us an ability to handle the fear that we would have. And it's, I think it can help tremendously. But let me just ask this. I had mentioned to you about the role of Jesus, which I didn't understand at all. What I learned was we must individually receive Jesus as our Lord and Savior. Lord means you allow Him to be your master, ruler, owner. You give Him your life, and then we can know and experience God's love and plan for our lives. So the question I had for you is, do you believe God wants you to humble your heart to receive Him as your personal Lord and Savior, giving Him control of your life? Do you think that is what God is wanting you to do?
2: I'm sorry, June. I'm sorry. Can you repeat that? I'm so sorry. I couldn't hear that last part.
1: Well, I was asking if you think that since the Bible says, it's interesting. The Bible says, I stand at the door and knock, and it's talking about Jesus. If anyone hears my voice and opens the door, I will come into him. Well, see, I didn't know anything about Jesus will come to live inside us. And the Bible says it's Christ in you, the hope of glory. So He gives us what we don't have naturally by virtue of if we humble our hearts and receive Jesus as our Lord and Savior, giving Him control of our lives, then He literally enters our life, and so does the Holy Spirit comes to indwell us. So do you believe that God wants you? This is my question, Jessica. Do you believe God wants you to humble your heart and receive Jesus as your personal Lord and Savior?
2: Yes, I do, Judah, and that's something I so much want to do. It's just like I'm just kind of scared, like, to trust Him fully. It's just like I'm leaning on to my own understanding. I'm always trying to solve all my problems, you know, myself.
1: But yes,
2: I would love to, like, surrender to Him and totally mentally be capable of just trusting in Him in every aspect of my life. It's definitely something I want to do.
1: Yes. I'm so proud of you, because many people, they are full of pride, or they just say, no, I'll just live life my way. But see, God made us to literally, and his desire is that He wants to come into our lives This is Jesus coming into our lives, and where he literally, we give him control, and you use the word surrender. Yeah, we surrender our will to his will, but he empowers us. This is the neat thing. The Bible is clear. We don't just change ourselves, or we don't just happen to change. He does the change within us. The Bible is very clear. He says, I'll give you a new heart. I'll put my spirit in you. I'll remove from you your heart of stone. I'll cause you to follow my decrees and be careful to keep my laws. So my point is, when you yield your life to his life and ask Jesus to literally ask him for forgiveness of your sin, and you receive Jesus as Lord and Savior, he will do the change that you're needing for your life. And I promise you, I didn't change me. He changed me. But I had to be willing to humble my heart to receive Jesus. Does that make sense, what I'm saying?
2: Yes, it does, Jim.
1: Good. Well, let's just tell God what you've told me, what you want. And one of the neat things is there are a number of people who are praying right now for you. There are people who listen to this program, and there will be some who will need that relationship. And so you have people praying for you that you don't even know. So let me ask you to just pray after me. I will lead you in that prayer of salvation, okay?
2: Yes, thank you.
1: Well, I could not be more happy for you.
2: Thank you.
1: Pray these words, and God knows your heart. Lord Jesus, I need you.
2: Lord Jesus, I need you.
1: Thank you for dying on the cross for my sins.
2: Thank you for dying on the cross for my sins.
1: I open the door of my life.
2: I open the door of my life.
1: And receive you as my Lord and Savior.
2: And receive you as my Lord and Savior.
1: Thank you for forgiving my sins.
2: Thank you for forgiving my sins.
1: And for giving me eternal life.
2: And for giving me eternal life.
1: Take control of the throne of my life.
2: Take control of the throne of my life.
1: And make me the kind of person you want me to be.
2: And make me the kind of person you want me to be.
1: In your holy name I pray.
2: In your holy name I pray.
1: Amen.
2: Amen.
1: Were you serious, sincere in praying that prayer?
2: Yes, June, I was totally sincerely.
1: Well, let me tell you, it's really special. What has happened is you have responded to the most important prayer you can ever pray by giving Jesus control of your life. And he will literally change you inside out as time goes on, and you're going to watch what he will do. Because I know I didn't change me, but there were things that I didn't know to even, we don't know at times what God is wanting us to do and the good that he is going to do in our lives, but he promises that he will never leave us nor forsake us. And that means because now he's living in you, Jessica, he will always be there so that when you pray, he literally knows what your needs are. And the Bible says, my God will meet all your needs according to his glorious riches in Christ Jesus. So I just have to say, welcome to the family of God.
2: Well, thank you. I'm so proud of myself.
1: Well, and I'm going to be sending you our salvation packet, and you're going to see that, and you're going to watch him do a work in your life. Now, let me ask, is there a church where you could go to a Bible study where the Bible is taught? Do you know a church that where you can really learn and grow?
2: No, I don't know. I wish I did. I don't know. I searched and went to a lot of churches, and I noticed it might sound strange, but I kind of stopped going because I felt the same rejection, and I didn't feel the love. I felt like, you know, people at the church were judgmental, things like that. So I wish I knew of a... I would probably have to try to... I'm sorry.
1: No, that's important, what you're just saying. I'm going to ask my friend Tom. He can look at where you live, and he can figure out, are there several churches around you that would be good churches? You know, all churches are not equal. I mean, there's the Church of Satan, and you don't want to go there for sure. But my point is, so anything that has to do with Satan, you don't do anything with that. But the bottom line is, hey, Tom?
0: I'm here.
1: Yeah, okay. Well, see, Tom, he knows how to at least give you some choices that you could try. And you could go up to the pastor also and say, I have prayed to receive Jesus, and I'm a new Christian, and I want to grow. So sometimes it's going up to, it doesn't have to be the pastor, it could be a person at the church, but you want to be in a church where the Bible is taught, where people carry their Bibles. I was not raised with that, but that's the kind of church I'm in now, where every Sunday I carry my Bible and we have Bible study, and it's very, very precious. And by the way, we can talk more, we can talk again, but right now what I will be doing is sending you our, what we call our keys for living on the topic of fear. And so you'll receive that as a gift from our ministry, as well as our salvation packet. And I am truly thrilled for you. That's why I said welcome to the family of God, because now you are part of what is called the church. The church is actually not a physical building. I mean, yes, there are times it's a physical building, but the true church, based on the Bible, is all of us who have come into a relationship with Jesus Christ. So this is going to be for you.
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4: 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Never. The poor will always be with us. There'll always be poor people. And so we don't always give just because there's a need. 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There'll always be a need. But we give not just because there's a need. 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
6: 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We pray that God would bless you as you open His Word and seek Him and His truth revealed through Jesus Christ. 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
7: Hello, and thank you so much for joining us for this edition of Trusting by Grace. I'm so glad that you're here. You know, on the radio, we get this great opportunity to open up God's Word and look at what He has to say to us verse by verse. And I trust that you've got a home church where you can do the same thing. 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Calvary Chapel has weekly studies in both the New Testament and the Old Testament, and we're studying the Bible verse by verse through the entire book. 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Also, don't forget about our WordPress blog. Maybe you would prefer to read through our sermon notes rather than watch the video. Well, you can find all those notes online at timburns.wordpress.com. Check it out sometime, and we'd love it if you'd left a comment. Well, today in our study of 1 John, we look at what seems to be tough words on the subject of assurance. Is it possible for Christians to truly know that we know Jesus? Well, yes, it is. The evidence is right in front of our eyes as we see the demonstrations of His grace within us. Open your Bible to 1 John 2, and we'll read verse 3.
4: Now, by this we know that we know Him if we keep His commandments. So the first test of this section comes straight at the top, verse 3, assurance that we know Jesus. As we know Jesus, that comes with obedience. And the sort of if that we see here, it's not unusual in 1 John. We talked about this last time. Many, many statements like this. These are true ifs, right? We saw it verse 6. If we say that we have fellowship with Him, we saw another if statement in verse 7. If we walk in the light as He's in the light. If verse 8, if we say we have no sin, verse 6. If we confess our sins, or verse 9 of chapter 1, if we confess our sins. And then verse 10, if we say we have not sinned. John sets up all kinds of these conditions for illustration purposes. And remember, grammatically, these are true ifs. These are true hypothetical scenarios. John is neither assuming the condition to be true, nor is he assuming it to be false. It's just a possibility. And even here in verse 3, it's a possibility. It's not an assumption, right? We cannot translate this statement, "Now by this we know Him since we keep His commandments." That's not what he says here. Even here, John does not assume the condition to be true. It's only a question. Now, at the risk of repeating myself so soon in the message, we need to be careful about making these statements absolute statements, lest we descend into this religious legalism in the form of works-based so-called faith, because this is not at all John's intent. John did not write to put the Christians that he knew and that he loved, he didn't write to put them in a constant state of doubt. And yes, there is a time and there is a place for churched people who live in rampant rebellion against God to examine themselves to see if whether they're actually in the faith. Paul wrote about that, 2 Corinthians 13, verse 5. But remember, one of John's stated explicit purposes for this letter was not to implant doubt. It was to affirm assurance. We saw this in 1 John 5, verse 13. These things I have written to you who believe in the name of the Son of God, that you may know that you have eternal life and that you may continue to believe in the name of the Son of God. So if we, as people who believe in Jesus Christ as the Son of God crucified for our sins and risen from the dead, if we leave 1 John without having assured knowledge of Him, assured knowledge of His work of salvation, then we haven't read His letter correctly. We want to be sure that we do. Now, this isn't to say that every person who just randomly comes along and reads 1 John is automatically a Christian.
8: Right? John's not writing to give assurance to non-believers. They're not yet saved. People who trust their rituals and their works apart from believing in Jesus have no guarantee of salvation. You can do as many good works and call it obedience if you want, but if you don't know Jesus, you don't have salvation. And the opposite end of the spectrum, people who trust their intellectual and theological confessions about Jesus without personally knowing him have no guarantee of salvation. We saw this in the book of James. Remember, James wrote in his letter, even the demons believe in one God and tremble, James 2, verse 19. They believe in the fact of one God, but they don't worship him. They don't serve him as God. James makes it clear that there are many people sitting in church pews that have no more faith than demons. They know some theological facts about Jesus while having no belief in him as their own Savior, no knowledge of him in personal relationship. And to those, John offers no assurance of salvation. It only offers the gospel to be believed, to be saved. We need to know Christ. And it is possible for us to know that we know him, to be assured of that knowledge. But you can't be assured of that which you don't originally have. Now, let me say, before we move on, today you can. And maybe you've come in here today and you've not been sure that you know Jesus at all. Well, today you can come to a true knowledge of Jesus. I would implore you to look to him and believe. But when it comes to the assurance that's available to those who know Christ, some of the evidence of our knowledge is seen in our obedience. And John describes this through this word keep, and he uses it three times in as many verses. So he's going to use it eight times overall in his letter. The word refers to retaining something in custody, to cause something to continue, to persist in obedience. One lexicon says, it's the idea, quote, the idea of observing or holding something fast in memory. I like that. Is it obedience? Well, yes, it's obedience, but it's more than just begrudgingly checking something off of a list. When it comes to the commands of Christ, it's something that's implanted in our hearts and in our minds to the point that we want to obey. See, very few people hold something in memory that they don't want to do. We might not always succeed in doing it, but it's held fast in our minds because we want to do it. We want to do it consistently. And this idea of consistency even comes out in the grammar here. When we're talking about this clause, if we keep, let's get into the weeds. It's not in the perfect tense. If it was in the perfect tense, that would be a once kept, fully kept, always kept idea. That's not what it's saying. This is in the present tense, describing a person's ongoing state. One scholar says, if we keep on keeping. See, the emphasis here is not completion, it's on continuation. You say, well, does all this grammar matter? I don't get into grammar that much. I didn't like grammar when I was in elementary school. Yes, it matters. Because the assurance available to us in Jesus is not based on perfection. It's not based on anything in which we can boast 100% obedience in God's law as if it's something that we have, quote, achieved. See, none of us is going to one day cross an imaginary finish line and we're going to claim credit. Oh, I finally kept all of God's commandments. Not one of us is going to be able to do that. Now, is it something for which we always strive? Of course it is. Is it something in which we continue? Is this the general description of our lives, the goal for which we live? That's what we see right here in the language and the grammar. And this is what John is pointing to. The test for those who believe in Jesus Christ is the person who goes from not caring anything about the commands given us by Jesus to caring deeply about the things Jesus commands because we know the Jesus who commanded them. Knowing Jesus is what makes the change. And so the general direction of our lives change all because we know Jesus. Right? So that's a positive version of this. There's a flip side. John looks at it now from the opposite point of view in verse 4. He who says, I know him and does not keep his commandments is a liar and the truth is not in him. Now, in our study, we know this is not the first time in the letter that John's written of deception and lies. In chapter 1, verse 8, when the person who's saying that he has no sin, he deceives himself. We saw in verse 10 of chapter 1, the person saying that we've never sinned makes Jesus a liar. This time, the person claiming a true knowledge of Christ while spurring Jesus' commands, well, he shows himself to be a liar and the truth is not in him. And now for all the things that we could say about the Apostle John, the one thing we can't say about him is that he minces his words. He's not too careful in being overly polite. No, the apostle of love that we know him as, He shows exactly why Jesus named him and his brother to be the sons of thunder, because John's calling out religious hypocrites as outright liars. He's basically saying all these guys that claim to know Jesus while always and continually disregarding everything Jesus always said, don't you believe them. Don't believe a word they say because they lie. If they knew Jesus, they would know him as the truth, and it's obvious that Jesus' truth is not in them. He said, well, that's kind of harsh of the Apostle John. Well, not really. Maybe hard to hear, but it's still truth. How can someone say that he or she knows Jesus, implying that he or she knows Jesus as Lord and Savior? How can we say we know Jesus without caring about any of the words that Jesus said? We change up the scenario a little bit. It's no different than a man claiming that he worships Jesus. Oh, I worship Jesus, but he never spends time in prayer. He never joins with other Christians in song. He never spends any of the time in the Bible. When does he worship Jesus? If a woman said that she loved Jesus while actively engaging in the things that God hates and or forbids, what kind of claim to love should be believed? So John's not afraid to call these things what they are. They're lies. And we should be as direct. Now, is this a direct accusation against John's readers? No, they're not. We might ask who the he is when it says he who says. Technically, the phrase might be translated more generally, the one saying, but the question remains, to whom does John refer? Now, from the context, it is clear he's not referring to the people that he's writing to, because the person saying these things is a liar. And as for his readers, John is convinced that his readers knew the truth. We'll see in the next section in chapter 2. John spends quite a bit of time affirming the true faith of his readers. He's not accusing them of being liars. So who's the liar? Who did John have in mind as making these false claims of knowing Jesus? There's at least a couple of possible categories, even we can't see a specific name here that's mentioned. Number one, these could be, theoretically, they could be invented rhetorical opponents. Right? Sometimes it's easy to imagine the arguments of those who disagree with us, and that's part of our preparation for those future disagreements. So maybe John's just doing the same thing here, knowing that somebody's going to eventually pop up saying this, and John's just making the argument in advance. But I think more likely, number two, John knew the claims of false teachers who promoted this kind of false thinking. He's already done this. He didn't even get past the prelude of his letter before he addressed two forms of Gnostics out there. He already addressed the Corinthians, not Quora, but Corinthians Gnostics, who believe that Jesus was a man, but he was eventually, not always made God, but he was eventually made God during his baptism, instead of him always existing as the eternal God. John addressed that already. He also already addressed the Docetist Gnostics, who believe that Jesus was only a spirit, not having a physical body. John says, my own eyes saw Jesus, my hands touched him, and all the rest. Right, these false teachings and more were already spreading through the church. So false teaching was there while even the original, at least one of the original apostles still lived. But in the case of verse 4, John doesn't need to look far to find a certain sect of heresy out there. He just needed to look at hypocritical false converts who use Jesus' grace as an excuse to dive deep into sin. You might recall decades earlier, Paul warned about these same hypocritical tendencies to the Roman Christians. Do you remember it in Romans 6, verses 1 and 2? What shall we say then? Shall we continue in sin that grace may abound? Certainly not. How shall we who died to sin live any longer in it? Just because we are rightly convinced that Jesus saves us by grace alone, through faith alone, apart from works, it does not give us permission to go out and just engage in as much sin as possible. Grace does not become more grace simply because we engage in more sin. No, sin's still sinful. It's something we should abhor in our lives. Our sin is the reason Jesus died. He shed his blood on the cross for the specific reason that our sins are transgressions against God's righteousness, and the price of death must be paid. And when we believe upon Jesus, we have full confidence that that price has been paid. John just wrote a few verses earlier here in chapter 2, right? Jesus is the propitiation for our sins. So he forever satisfied God's wrath toward us because of our sin. Yes, the price is paid, but we dare not neglect and ignore Jesus' commands, trampling them underfoot. The person who does so obviously has no real knowledge of Jesus, because no one who has met Jesus can really fathom doing such a thing. See, the issue is knowing Jesus. Not knowing of him, not knowing about him, but knowing him in true relationship. And guys, we see this throughout the gospel accounts. What was one major difference between those who followed Jesus and those who rejected Jesus? What was one major difference between people like John and Mary and Martha and Lazarus and like the chief priests, Herod and the Pharisees? See, this second group, they knew of Jesus, knew a lot of things about Jesus. The first group knew Jesus. Many of the Pharisees could identify Jesus in the streets of Jerusalem, and they could argue with him face to face and trying to trap him in his words, always failing. But they did not know him as a friend. They did not have a relationship with him. They didn't take the time to see him as a Messiah. Now, of course, there were a few who did. Nicodemus, Joseph of Arimathea. They knew Jesus in real relationship, but the others did not. Those who followed Jesus, however, they knew him, they loved him. And once they knew him, they couldn't help but love him, and their lives were forever changed because they knew him. This is what it is to know Christ. This is the kind of faith and the belief promoted by John throughout his gospel, throughout his letters. The person who knows Jesus cannot help but be changed by Jesus, because this is what Jesus does. When we come to faith in Jesus Christ, we're born again, we're made new creations, we're indwelt with God the Holy Spirit. How can anyone experience these things and not be changed? And this is why John writes, "He who says, 'I know him,' and does not keep his commandments is a liar, and the truth is not in him." No one can truly know Jesus and not be changed. No one can believe in Jesus as the way, the truth, and the life, John 14:6, and not have Jesus' truth dwelling within us, because Jesus is within us. It does not mean we're always going to live perfectly. It does not mean we're never going to stumble. It does mean every single born-again Christian is changed by Christ. We want to live for him because we know him. John reiterates that point in verse 5. He says, "But whoever keeps his word, truly the love of God is perfected in him. By this we know that we are in him." So John returns to the positive side of those who keep God's word, his commandments. So those who strive to walk according to his words, those who desire to obey the things that Jesus tells us to do, even while we know we do it imperfectly. But those who do, they demonstrate the completion of God's word within them. This is what's behind the word perfected. It's to bring something to an end. It's to bring something to completion. It's related, the Greek word is related to the word Jesus said from the cross to Tetelestai, "It is finished." Not quite the same, but very much related. And interestingly, John uses this word here to describe the love of God rather than our keeping of God's word. Our obedience cannot be brought into full completion. That's something for which we're always going to strive. God's love, however, on his part, can be brought to its fullness, shown as complete within us. And we don't want to misunderstand that God's work within us is going to continue till the day we die. Our sanctification lasts the entirety of our lives. There's always going to be more room for us to grow, even when we're 30 seconds away from seeing Jesus face to face. But God's work of love is perfect, is full within a born-again believer the moment he or she puts his faith in Christ. Let's think that through. We don't receive Jesus in part when we believe on him. We receive him in full. No one is a partial Christian, being saved in some areas, but not saved in other areas. We are either saved or we're not. There's no in between. Now, we got a lot of room for growth. We got a lot of room for improvement, but when it comes to the love of God as experienced through the salvation of Jesus Christ, that is experienced in perfect completion. Now, in what ways might the true love of God be seen? It's not the only way, but one such evidence is what John says here, "But whoever keeps his word, by this we know we are in him." So again, we see this emphasis on holy obedience. Shouldn't be surprising to us Even in the writings of John, especially his gospel, know so much for his emphasis on belief. But even in his gospel, John records Jesus saying pretty much the same thing. John chapter 14, verse 21, Jesus speaking, "He who has my commands and keeps them, it is he who loves me. And he who loves me will be loved by my Father, and I will love him and manifest myself to him." Guys, those are Jesus' own words. And Jesus spoke, he's speaking to his disciples following the Last Supper, speaking to his disciples prior to his arrest, and he spoke of the importance of keeping his commandments, and that being at least one proof of the disciples' love for them. Now notice Jesus does not say, "If you want to love me, you had better keep my commandments." That's not what's in our text, is it? Rather, it's the one who loves Jesus is the one keeping his commandments. Loving Jesus comes first. One of the demonstrations of our love for him is seen in our response to him. And that's no different than what John says in his epistle. When we know Jesus, we have the fullness of God's love in us. And how is that seen? It's seen through keeping his word, his commandments. By this, we know we are in him. So we don't have to guess at it. We don't have to wonder from day to day, "Oh, am I saved today? Did I really respond to Jesus' work within me? I asked him to forgive me and be my Savior, but did it take?" All those doubts, all those worries can be set aside. God gives us at least one visible sign that demonstrates his work within us, and that's this desire to keep his commandments. So John finishes out this idea in verse 6. "He who says he abides in him ought himself also to walk just as he walked." It's the same general idea as what he's been saying earlier. There are two small twists here. First twist is that keeping Jesus' commandments is in line with walking as he walked. Now, this doesn't mean we need to run out to Lake Tyler and, you know, try to start walking on water. It doesn't mean that we go down to the morgue and start laying hands on people to see who rises up. Now, I believe God can and does miracles, but he does it in his way, his timing, according to his will. He uses ordinary Christians in the process, but we should not expect to have the same miracle ministry as Jesus, because guess what? We're not Jesus. We are Jesus' followers, his disciples, and as his disciples, we should walk in the same manner as our Lord. We should obey his teachings. We should do the things he has taught us to do. And we don't need to guess at what those things are. We just need to open up the Bible and read it. Now, contextually, we're going to find John isn't going to go into an entire list and all the ways that we should follow Jesus' example. In the next verses, he's going to concentrate on one specific example. But the general idea is clear. Students are not greater than their teachers. The things we saw our teacher, capital T, to do in the Bible, those are the things we should do. The love our master has should be the love we have. The mercy he showed should be the mercy we show. This all goes back to this idea of fellowship from chapter 1. Do you remember this idea of fellowship, koinonia? If we have fellowship with Jesus, then we should be sharing not only in the things that Jesus has, we should be sharing in the things that Jesus does. And those who have fellowship with Jesus walk with Jesus. To the outside world, even, it should be evident that we're walking with our Lord Jesus. I think this is part of the challenge that comes to our evangelism, is that that walk isn't always evident. To those on the outside, it often doesn't look like Christians are walking with Christ. Sometimes it seems like we're walking opposite of him. And even if you take ignorance and bias and misconceptions aside, if we want people to know Jesus, we need to strive to show them Jesus. So we preach him clearly, because faith comes by hearing and hearing by the word of God. But those words should be supported by our actions. And guys, even just a little bit of kindness can go just a wonderfully long way. So the first twist was walking as Jesus walked. The second twist is seen in the word ought. Ought. This is a word that speaks of obligation, speaks of debt, speaks of duty. And at first glance, this might seem intimidating, as if it's just one more area of potential failure. It should actually be comforting. This being an obligation demonstrates it to be a command, right? Demonstrates it to be a goal. It's not an absolute guarantee that's going to, you know, prove our salvation beyond doubt. We ought to walk like Jesus. We just don't always do so. We ought to love like him. We ought to be more compassionate like him. We ought to be more holy like him and more. We ought to do all the things that our Lord and Savior would have us to do. But plain experience shows us, and the rest of the Bible shows us, that we don't. There are days we struggle and fail despite knowing we ought to do otherwise. Don't let that leave you hopeless. Let that remind you of your dependency upon Jesus. No, we don't always do the things we ought to do, but that comes as no surprise to our God. God loves us. God forgives us when he needs to forgive us, and he makes available to us all the power we need to do all the things we ought to have been doing all along. He has provided for us. Now, before we go on, we just look at these tests in these first four verses. I know what it's easy to do. You start looking at this and you start getting really unsettled. People start going down the list and they're saying, I'm getting scared that on the base of 1 John chapter 2, I may not be saved, because although I know I trusted Christ as Savior and Lord, I know I've got no hope of God's forgiveness apart from his grace in Jesus Christ, that Jesus died for me. I know all of those things, and I believe all those things with all my heart, but I see practically in my life, I've still got such a long way to go. I do the things I don't want to do, and I don't do the things I know I ought to do, and sometimes I lose my temper, and sometimes I do this, sometimes I do that, and I see so many failures. I fight against those things, but I hate those things. I don't know what to do. Guys, join the club. And our membership in the club includes no less than the Apostle Paul, who voiced his own similar struggles at the end of Romans 7. And he also saw his own failures, and he hated his failures, and he strove to train himself. And he was saying to the Corinthians, he even beats his own body into submission on these things. Guys, here's a comforting thing. If you're a Christian, you fight against these things. Here's a comfort. Your fight is a fight. You fight and you strive against your flesh to obey Christ. You battle your sinful tendencies. You understand your own helplessness apart from God's grace and the power of the Holy Spirit. That's wonderful. That's the way it ought to be. See, that's not the kind of person that John's writing about here. John's writing about the person who has no struggle against sin, who never puts up a struggle against sin. John writes about the person who makes claims of spiritual maturity apart from any desire whatsoever to do the things that Jesus would have him or her to do. Now, I want to be very clear. If you're here today and you don't care about walking with Jesus, you haven't cared about walking with Jesus, but you did pray a prayer at one point to give you some fire shirts from hell, you ought to be concerned. If you cannot claim any personal relationship with Jesus and all you know about him are some stories from Christmas and Easter, love those stories because in that it's in the gospel. But without real faith in the real Jesus, you are not saved.
7: Please don't miss that. Without real faith in the real Jesus, you are not saved. You can be, but until you believe upon Jesus as Savior and Lord, you're not. But as to what John was writing about when it comes to false converts, the false convert has no struggle against sin. He or she just dives into it, swims around in it, and is comfortable in it. In contrast are those who know and believe upon Jesus. We will stumble from time to time and we'll dirty ourselves up a bit with sin, but it's never comfortable. It's never desired. It's something to which we run to Jesus for cleansing and forgiveness. And that very fight is a sign that you know Jesus. It shows that you do keep his commandments, even if imperfectly. There's no doubt that these are difficult, convicting verses from 1 John. And as we look at these things soberly, let us not forget the context that led to them in 1 John chapter 2, verses 1 and 2, where it says, "My little children, these things I write to you so that you may not sin. And if anyone sins, we have an advocate with the Father, Jesus Christ the righteous. And he himself is the propitiation for our sins, and not for ours only, but also for the whole world." Praise God for our advocate in Christ Jesus. No, we don't want to sin, and it grieves us when we do. But God knew our weaknesses before we were born, and he still sent Jesus for us. Praise God. Maybe you don't have that starting place of the cross. You can't point to any real relationship that you have with the Lord Jesus. You've never come to the point in your life when you've asked Jesus to forgive you of your sins and to be your Lord and Savior. Well, today you can. Today you can know that you've been forgiven by the God of the universe, that he's made you his child, and that you'll spend eternity with him in heaven. Go to him in prayer right now. And you don't need any special words, and you don't need to be in a special place. All you need is real faith in the real Jesus Christ. Do you believe that Jesus is the Son of God who died for your sins at the cross and rose from the grave? Tell him. Do you need his forgiveness for your sins and the new life that Jesus promises? Ask him. He doesn't turn away anyone who comes to him by faith. The Bible says that God is a rewarder of those who diligently seek him. So seek him in truth right now today. We'd love to help you with that. Won't you get in touch with us? 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
2: God is not concerned with time. The fact that it had been centuries prior when God made this promise, and it would be decades yet before the promise would be fulfilled, did not stampede Joseph. Joseph knew that the promise was going to be fulfilled. Why? Because it rests not in circumstances, not in emotion. It rests in God. There is the unbreakable promise of God. There is the unshakable power of God. That's what we've got to remember if we want to have strong faith. That's why God took this one episode in the life of Joseph and used it as a cameo to teach us faith.
1: Welcome to Love Worth Finding, featuring the profound truth of the gospel simply stated in the teachings of Adrian Rogers. As he reached the end of his life, Joseph had faith that God would deliver the Israelites out of Egypt. So much so, he asked that they take his bones with them. In part one of today's message, we learn that Joseph's faith was contrary to evidence. It was not shaken by fickle emotions or circumstances. Joseph knew time must pass and that what would be left of him would be bones. But centuries cannot erode the promises of God. If you have your Bible, turn now to Hebrews chapter 11. We'll begin in verse 22 as Adrian Rogers reveals the blessing in a box of bones.
2: Now, what is the blessing in a box of bones? May I give you a skeleton outline? All right, now I want us to think about three major points as we think about the bones of Joseph. Number one, faith remembers the unbreakable promises of God. Now, Joseph said what he said because he was standing on an unbreakable promise of God. Now, I'm reading Genesis chapter 50, verses 22 through 26. And Joseph dwelt in Egypt, he and his father's house. And Joseph lived 110 years. And Joseph saw Ephraim's children of the third generation. He's seeing his great-grandchildren. The children also of Machir, the son of Manasseh, were brought up upon Joseph's knees. So there's Joseph, 110 years of age, dandling his grandkids on his knees and his great-grandchildren. And Joseph said unto his brethren, I die, and God will surely visit you. Now, if you don't mind marking your Bibles, underscore the phrase, God will surely visit you and bring you out of this land unto the land, now watch this, which he sware to Abraham, to Isaac, and to Jacob. And Joseph took an oath of the children of Israel, saying, God will surely visit you, and ye shall carry up my bones from hence. So Joseph died, being 110 years old, and they embalmed him, and he was put in a coffin in Egypt. Well, how did Joseph know these things? Why was he so certain? Why was he so adamant about it? Well, obviously he knew the word of God. You see, God had made a promise to Abraham 300 years before this. You can put this down in your margin. I'll read it for you. In Genesis chapter 15, verses 13 through 14, here's what God said to the first Hebrew, to Abraham. And his name was Abram at this time. And he said unto Abram, know of a surety. There's our word again. A surety, that is a certainty, that thy seed, that is Abram, your children, shall be a stranger in the land that is not theirs. He's talking of Egypt. And shall serve them, and they shall afflict them 400 years. Think of it now, 4 centuries. And also that nation whom they shall serve will I judge, and afterward shall they come out with great substance. Now that's what God said. How did Joseph know, therefore, that they were going to leave? You don't have to be a rocket scientist to figure it out. God said it, Joseph believed it. Now that tells us something about faith. You have to have the Word of God in order to have faith. The Bible tells us in Romans 10:17, faith cometh by hearing, and hearing by the Word of God. Now, you're not going to have faith apart from hearing God. And so here, Joseph's faith is being displayed now. He remembers the unbreakable promises of God. Faith is acting as if it is so, because he said it is so, even when it does not seem so, so it can be so. You see, why was Joseph so certain? Well, he had

0: had the Word of God. He had the promises of God. So, first of all, faith remembers the unbreakable promises of God. Now, number two, faith relies on the unshakable power of God. You see, when you have the promise, then you need someone who has the power to fulfill the promise. Now look again in Genesis chapter 50 and verse 24. And Joseph said unto his brethren, I die, and God will surely visit you and bring you out of this land. Who's going to do it? God is going to do it. Unto the land which he sware to Abraham, Isaac, and to Jacob. Now this was the God who turned the Red Sea into a 48-lane superhighway. This is the God who judged the Egyptians. This is the God who did the miracles. This is God who has this unshakable power. Now, there is the unbreakable promise of God. There is the unshakable power of God. That's what we've got to remember if we want to have strong faith. That's why God took this one episode in the life of Joseph and used it as a cameo to teach us faith. Now, here's the third thing I want us to see in this particular passage of Scripture, and that is faith results in the unmistakable peace of God. Why did Joseph have such peace? There's no hint of panic here. He's about to die and he's playing with his grandbabies. He's speaking with a ring of certainty and victory in his heart. Where does he get this peace? Well, the peace comes again from the first two things. He remembers the promises of God. He relies on the power of God. And therefore, he is resting in the unmistakable peace of God. There's no panic here in all of this. Now, was his faith rewarded? Let me give you some scripture here. Exodus chapter 13, verses 18 and 19, talking about the children of Israel coming out of Egypt and going to the promised land. And this is what it says. But God led the people about, that is, in circles round around, through the way of the wilderness of the Red Sea, and the children of Israel went up harnessed out of the land of Egypt. Now, that's exactly what Joseph said would happen. They went up out of the land of Egypt. And Moses took the bones of Joseph with him. For he had straitly sworn the children of Israel, saying, God will surely visit you, and you shall carry my bones away hence with you. Now, Moses said, all right, load them up, head them out, let's go. Get Joe's bones. Hey, you, pick up that coffin, you fellas. Carry it with you. Let's go. Here they go, out of Egypt. Here they go through the Red Sea. Here they go to the brink of Jordan. And what do they have with them? A box of bones. 400 years, God says, you're coming out. And they came out. Now, Moses couldn't go all the way into the promised land. And so a man named Joshua had to bring them into the promised land. Read now in the book of Joshua, chapter 24, verse 32. And the bones of Joseph, which the children of Israel brought up out of Egypt, buried they in Shechem in a parcel of ground which Jacob bought of the sons of Hamor. Now here in the book of Joshua, Joshua takes the bones that were in Egypt, the bones that Moses carried across the burning sands of the Sinai, and the bones now that come across the river Jordan, and the bones that come to that place of Shechem, and he is buried there. Now, it was as Joseph believed, Moses carried his bones, and Joshua carried his bones, and it's always going to be just as God said it would be. Now, that brings up an interesting question. We see the promise of God, we see the power of God, we see the peace of God, but why is it wrapped up in these bones? What is the blessing in a box of bones? Why did Joseph say, take my bones with you? Why couldn't he just be buried there in Egypt and leave well enough alone? I'll tell you why. Because Joseph wanted to be a part of what God was up to. Amen. He wanted to be linked with the people of God. I want to be a part of that. You see, look, Joseph was a mighty man in Egypt. You cannot understand the power that Joseph had. Egypt, the mightiest nation on the face of the earth. And he is the prime minister. He's the one who's running everything for old Pharaoh.
1: Now back in this day, when an Egyptian would die of great wealth, pomp, and circumstance, he would build a great monument. Have you seen the pyramids? The Great Pyramid? I've been to it, been inside of it. It was an antiquity in the time of Christ. Have you seen those things? All of those tombs, those monuments. That's what the rich pharaohs and the high muckety-mucks of Egypt were able to do. I'm glad Joseph didn't build one for himself. You know why? It would have been plundered. All of those have been plundered. They're looking for more to plunder. It would have been robbed. It would have been desecrated. Had they found the sarcophagus of Joseph? Had they found his mummy? He may have been in the London Museum. If you ever been to the London Museum, go to the section where they have the mummies. I'm glad it's not a glass case with old Joseph lying up there. I'm glad that Joseph did not try to build a monument to himself. Do you know what Joseph did? Joseph said, take my bones, bury them in the promised land. What Joseph built for himself was a monument of faith by believing God. What do you want to be remembered for? You know, all of the things that we think are so important, our wealth, our prestige, our awards, all this. Do you think that impresses heaven and not? And probably won't impress people after you're gone. Joseph could lie down in the grave and rest because he knew that he was a part of God's plan. I'll tell you something else. Joseph knew that there's a great getting up day coming. Do you believe that? Do you believe there's a resurrection? Daniel believed it. Listen to Daniel chapter 12, verse 2. And many of them that sleep in the dust of the earth shall awake, some to everlasting life, and some to shame and everlasting contempt. If you die before Jesus comes, you go down the grave, you're going to be raised. Now, don't think that the resurrection is just for Christians. All are going to be raised, saved and lost. You say, that's Old Testament. All right, let me give you something New Testament. Put down John chapter 5, verses 28 and 29. This time, Jesus is speaking. Jesus said, marvel not at this, for the hour is coming in the which all that are in the grave shall hear his voice. That is the voice of Jesus. And shall come forth, they that have done good unto the resurrection of life, and they that have done evil unto the resurrection of damnation. Everybody here is going to be raised. You die. They put your bones in the ground. They may stay there for centuries. But there's coming a time when all that are in the graves will hear the voice of the Son of God, just as he said, Lazarus, come forth. Going to come forth. Either the resurrection of life or the resurrection of damnation. Won't it be great to be raised and see Jesus face to face? The psalmist said, I shall be satisfied when I rise in your likeness. Won't it be great? Will it not be fearful to rise in the judgment and face a God that you do not know? Face a Savior who died for you, who pled for you, who invited you, someone that you said no to. What will you say when you see him? Oh, you're going to face him. You're going to meet him. He is inescapable. He is unavoidable. As I live, saith the Lord, every knee shall bow to me and every tongue shall confess to God. God has given Jesus a name that at the name of Jesus every knee shall bow. You're going to meet him. You can't crawl up in the grave and pull the dirt over your face and hide from God. You are going to meet Jesus Christ. There is coming a resurrection. I don't know how much of this that Joseph knew, but he's living by faith. He's probably the most Christ-like character in all of the Old Testament. He knew that death was not the end of it all. He didn't understand all that we understand this side of Calvary. But I believe if you could listen to that box of bones, if those bones could talk one to another, they might have been having a little party. Might have heard a chuckle from a knuckle. Maybe there'd be a grin from a shin. A little glee from a knee. Maybe there'd be a lot of ribbing going on. Because they knew that there's a great getting up morning coming. Them bones, gonna walk around. Jesus said, they're coming out of the grave. That's the reason Paul said our behavior, our citizenship is in heaven, from whence we look for the Savior, who shall change our vile body and make it like unto His glorious body. Think of it. Sir, you're going to be like Jesus. I'm going to be like Jesus. I submit to you, either that's true or it's not true. To rise in the resurrection, in that glorious dawn, and meet our Lord and Savior, Jesus Christ. What a day that will be. You see, the Apostle Paul pointed toward that day, and he said, there's coming a time when the dead will hear the voice of the Son of God. There's coming a time, though we die and lay down in the grave. Oh, Paul gets a little sarcastic. He gets a challenge. He calls death an enemy. He says, oh, death, where is your sting? Oh, grave, where is your victory? Ah, he says, the sting of death is sin. You see, it's sin that puts a sting into death. And the strength of sin is the law. It's the law that says that sin must be punished. But thank God to those who are saved. We're not under the law, but under grace. And Jesus has taken the sting out of death, the pain out of parting, the gloom out of the grave, and has given us a hope that is steadfast and sure, because death, that old monarch of terrors, laid his bony hands on Jesus and brought Jesus down to the dungeon. And Jesus lay there, bound in the iron cold chains of death. One day, 2 days, 3 days. On the third day, he broke the chains of death, rose up off that marble slab, and old death had been sitting there on the throne, clapping his bony hands and shrieking his hoarse laugh, but he stops laughing. Jesus reaches up and pulls death from the throne and throws him on the dungeon floor. The crown rolls from the head of death. Jesus puts his heel on the neck of death, reaches down and pulls the sting out of death, puts the crown on his own head, and walks out of that grave, amen, a risen glory Savior. Amen. Glory, glory God. Jesus says, because I live, you live. If in this world only we have hope, we of all men most miserable. Thank God Joseph was not living to have a pyramid built in Egypt, but a palace in glory. Are you saved? You see, Paul ends this passage of Scripture saying, therefore, my beloved brethren, be ye steadfast, unmovable, always abounding in the work of the Lord. Be steadfast, that's constancy. Abounding in the work of the Lord, that's fervency. For you know that your labor is not in vain in the Lord, that's expectancy. That's the way we are to live. Not afraid to die. Not worried about our bones. God is going to take care of that. There's coming a resurrection. Now, what is the blessing in a box of bones? Can you imagine them having that box of bones the whole time they were in Egypt? And if there was a time of slavery and adversity and misery, they look at that box of bones and say, this is not forever, we're leaving here. If there was a time of prosperity and ease, they'd look at that box of bones and say, don't settle down, we are leaving here. And whether it was prosperity or adversity, and we all know both, don't we? That box of bones reminded them of the brevity of life and the length of eternity. The brevity of life. Hold your hand up and breathe on it. What is your life but a vapor that appears for a little while? A little heartbeat. That's all there is between you and eternity. That's not much. You're gone. You're gone. Folks, are you ready? No man is ready to live till he's no longer afraid to die. And how can you be ready to die? Remember the unbreakable promises of God. Rest in the unshakable power of God. And just lean back on the unmistakable peace of God. That's a blessing in a box of bones. If you're not saved, God brought you here today to be saved. And God will save you. He will save you. The Bible says, for whosoever shall call upon the name of the Lord shall be saved. Whosoever, that's you. Would you like to call upon Him? May I guide you in a decision and help you right now to call upon Jesus? This can be the greatest moment of your life. This, precious friend, can be the time that you make a decision that will affect your entire eternity by giving your heart to Jesus Christ. You must know that you're a sinner. You must know that your sin deserves judgment in hell. You must believe that Jesus paid your sin debt with His blood on the cross and proved it by coming out of that grave. But you must individually and personally receive Jesus Christ as your Lord and Savior. Pray this way, dear God, I am a sinner, I am lost, I confess my sin, I acknowledge my sin, I'm ashamed of my sin, I deserve judgment in hell, but I want mercy and salvation. Jesus, You died to save me and You promised to save me if I would trust You. I do trust You. Would you tell Him that? I do trust You. This moment, I trust You as my Lord and Savior. Right now, come into my life. I don't look for a feeling. I don't ask for a sign. I stand on Your word. You cannot lie. Come into my life. Forgive my sin. Cleanse me. Save me. And begin now to make me the person You want me to be. And help me, Lord Jesus, never to be ashamed of You. Give me the courage to make it public. In Your name I pray. Amen.
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4: I think being called is the most important experience that you can have both in life and in the ministry. A lot of people consider being part of the ministry as part of the job. It's not. It's a calling.
5: I want to ask you, what has the Lord called you to do? Is there something that he's calling you into right now? And what is your ministry? Everyone has the ability in their unique sphere of influence to live out their calling and to share the gospel. God promises to equip us. It's not that he might, it's that he already is. I'm Christy Graham, host of On the Ground with Samaritan's Purse, where we take you to the front lines and behind the scenes of our work around the world. This week, I'm sharing a conversation with Victor Ham. We talk about God's calling in our lives and how we can be obedient to that calling and the importance of discipleship. For decades, Victor has gone all around the world with the Billy Graham Evangelistic Association. He has witnessed God do exceedingly abundantly above anything that he could ever ask or imagine. Victor helped Billy with his crusades, and he now helps Franklin and Will Graham make their festivals happen. Hundreds and thousands of people gather to worship and hear the gospel of Jesus Christ at these crusades. He meets with pastors, leaders, and works with local churches to organize discipleship efforts, all with the goal of reaching the lost. I told Victor that because of his background and what he has seen and lived through in his life, he's the exact right person for this job. But he's so humble. Here's what he said.
4: Well, first of all, every person is right for the ministry, and there are no special people, and God can shape anyone and mold anyone, and I think that's important to remember. But God allowed me to be born inside the Arctic Circle in a country that is no more, the old Soviet Union, and my parents, who were of German background, were living in the Soviet Union, and so my parents were sent into the gulags, into the Arctic region called Vorkuta, and that town was basically a place of convicts. It's in the history of the gulags. It plays a very important role. About 250,000 people died there. About 2 million people went through the gulags. My father spent 16 years there. He came to Christ in the gulags. My mother was sent to the gulags as she was 16. My dad was 18. And she was a believer, but they were baptized together. A small congregation came into being. A pastor from Ukraine was sent to that gulag because of his faith, and he started sharing the gospel among the prisoners. Most of the people were innocent there, and a small group of believers came into being, and they were meeting in coal mines, and they were baptizing people in the coal mines in small little muddy pools there, full with coal dust. My father and my mother were baptized together while bits of ice was still floating through the river Vorkuta. And that's where I came to this world.
5: As Victor said, he was born in a gulag. A gulag is a forced labor camp where conditions are harsh and inescapable. It's very similar to a concentration camp. But even in these hard and horrific environments, the gospel prevailed.
1: I love the way that the gospel was going forward in what could have been a very dark and difficult place. So were you born in the gulag?
4: I was, yeah, I was. And that's why it turned out so well. Later on, we lived in Latvia, and there were some changes after Stalin died. And Christian radio became a very important tool for the gospel. And there were a number of Christian broadcasters that were using shortwave radio broadcasting to beam the gospel into the Soviet Union. And we have heard about Billy Graham. And I never knew who he was, but they would tell kind of stories, reports that you know, hundreds of thousands would come and hear him. Mm-hmm. It was kind of unheard of. And then somebody translated Billy Graham's book, The Peace with mm-hmm. God, into Russian. And we as a young people, we were part of the underground church, we would come together as young people and read a chapter at a time, discuss it. That was my introduction to Billy Graham. Mm-hmm. And later on, when I was a young man already, I was baptized at 5 o'clock in the morning because of the persecution, because of all of that, in a small little muddy pool in mm-hmm. Latvia. And after the baptismal, my father prayed for me, and in his prayer, my dad by that time was an evangelist already mm-hmm. with the underground church, and he prayed in his prayer of dedication, Lord, please make my son a missionary. I had no clue what a missionary was, mm-hmm. but I still said amen. Mm-hmm. And now looking back at how the good Lord led me, I can say that my dad's prayer mm-hmm. was answered. Mm-hmm. Last fall, I was in Latvia again, and I went to that little muddy pool, it's still there, right. and dug out a little stone, and that is a stone of remembrance.
5: I love that Victor got to go back to the place where he was baptized. He was able to take a stone of remembrance. This reminds me of Joshua 4, the importance of remembering God's promises and the way that he lives out in our lives. Victor shared more about his background. He received training in theology, and then he went to Canada to learn radio broadcasting, which eventually led him to starting two radio programs on his own, a youth program and a Bible study program. And because he spoke Russian, Victor was able to reach a broader audience with the gospel.
4: So I preached about 900 sermons of Dr. Graham in the Russian language. Mm-hmm. But that allowed me to do both my own programming and the programs for Dr. Billy Graham for many years. And then I did a lot of evangelistic programs and did evangelism when the Soviet Union kind of collapsed. Dr. Billy Graham invited me to join the ministry. We spent about an hour and a half on the phone, and he asked me to join, and I look back and say the prayer of my dad was answered. Mm. We had the crusade with Dr. Billy Graham in 1992, 155,000 people were in attendance, and so I was privileged to work on that one. Spent about 3 years living in Moscow with my family, and the rest is history.
1: Wow. Wow. I think of, the Israelites when they were in Babylon. I love Jeremiah, when it says, bloom, plant. When they do well, you'll do well. Be a part of that community. And I think of you living in so many different cultures and countries and languages you speak, you had to learn. So what has that taught you about being kingdom-minded? Because I think sometimes when people grow up in the same place their whole time, they can put too much into their citizenship, right? And we are not citizens of this world. So you know what it's like. You are a sojourner and alien. You know that. You've been in so many different countries. What have you learned about that makes you so heavenward? But I think so many of us get too tied to our citizenship here on earth.
4: And I think we can be so caught up in creating an American dream for our own lives, for ourselves, that we forget about the kingdom. Mm-hmm. Use the liberty that the good Lord gives you. Use the life, develop it, and then pursue not your own happiness, but make sure that the gospel gets out. Because without the gospel, people are lost, not will be lost. Mm-hmm. They're lost already. The judgment of God is on them already. The only action they need to do is to reach out in faith and repentance.
5: I love Victor's focus on the gospel, the importance and urgency of proclaiming it. And that same day that I interviewed him in the studio, he also led our staff devotions. He shared from Luke 10, 1 through 3. The text says, "After this, the Lord appointed 72 others, sent them out two by two ahead of him to every town and place where he was about to go. He told them, 'The harvest is plentiful, but the workers are few. Ask the Lord of the harvest, therefore, to send out workers into the harvest field. Go, I am sending you out like lambs among wolves.'" And it's incredible that Jesus sent out this group. He handpicked them to go and serve and prepare the way for his ministry. And we often just think of Jesus calling the 12 disciples, which he did. But he also appointed 72 others to go ahead of him to prepare the way for his work. I asked Victor to share more about this. I love the passage that you shared today in devotions. You shared from Luke 10, and maybe can you talk about this? Because I think it was a good reminder for us. You said it takes about a year to even set up a festival or a crusade. There's preparation to be done, you know, and Jesus sent out the 72. So maybe will you explain that? And I loved the reminders that you gave that we will have opposition. We will have hardship, you know, in this world, we will have trouble, you know, but Jesus has overcome the world. So I think that was a good reminder to us that not to be surprised. So maybe talk about that.
4: Preparation, which is very, very important. In crusade world, we talk about preparation, proclamation, preservation. Mm. I think the same thing in Samaritan's Purse. You do preparation on the ground, mm-hmm. then you implement the mission, and then you make sure that the mission continues and grows mm-hmm. and produces fruit for eternity. And all of that is done in the name of Jesus. We're mm-hmm. not doing it for ourselves. Mm-hmm. It's all for Jesus. Most of the work is done not by the 12, by the elite, as it were, mm-hmm. but mm-hmm. by the 72, by those who prepare the ground mm-hmm. for the Master to come, for Jesus to come and preach in all the cities that he was going to go. It's not up to them where they will be going. It's where he wanted to go. So it's very important for us to realize mm-hmm. that we are in tune with the Master, with our Lord and Savior, that we do not go to this. It's possible to hold a crusade at the wrong city, mm-hmm. at the wrong time. Mm-hmm. It is. It will still happen. But the real results, God-appointed, approved results, will be those when they're checked with the Master. Mm-hmm. So the work of preparation is very important. That's why I believe it's absolutely important that we look at the 72, that we also look at the heroes of faith who have been lowering Paul in the basket. Mm-hmm. A lot of mm-hmm. people forget about it. Paul was a great apostle. He was a great missionary. He was a great evangelist. Mm-hmm. But a lot of people forget that if it weren't for those who lowered him in the basket when he was in danger, his mission would be over. Mm-hmm. So we need to really pay due diligence and pay a lot of attention and thank those and call more people to be committed to that prep work, to the work of the 72, so that when the Master comes, when the actual work happens, it happens according to the will of God.
5: Could you imagine being part of those 72? And the incredible thing is that today we get to be a part of this ministry. God has allowed us to proclaim the gospel to others, and we don't go alone. We have the Holy Spirit leading and guiding us. I wanted to talk to Victor more about obedience. Another phrase that jumped out to me in his devotion was, obedience purifies your soul. Here's more of our conversation. You know, when God puts something on your heart, I think we so often we stop soon. If we come to opposition, as you said, there's going to be wolves, there's going to be pushback. Just because God calls you to do something doesn't mean it's going to be easy. So can you talk about that? Because I'm sure there's times where you could have given up, you know, or stopped being obedient because things were hard. Will you talk about how that obedience has purified your soul over the years? How have you grown and stayed faithful to this work because of, you know, what God's done in your life?
4: Well, disobedience is what actually lives within a human heart. Hmm. And by nature, we are disobedient creatures. I have three grandchildren. watching them grow up, mm-hmm. you tell them, do that. And mm-hmm. the first response is, uh-uh.
5: Right.
4: And so where does it come from? It's by nature, people are disobedient. So on, and the enemy uses that. Satan uses that. He simply uses what is within a human heart and multiplies it. And God knows that by nature we are disobedient, but he calls us to obedience. Obedience to him. If we're not obedient to him, we're obedient to the enemy. Mm-hmm. We simply need to commit our lives to the Lord and say, cleanse us. Fill us with your spirit. Allow me to live out what you have put in. It could sound too spiritual, but it's not. It's very on the ground, kind of a down to the ground, a language that the Bible uses. And once we are obedient, simply do, we don't have to understand it all. And I think our nature kind of tells us you have to understand it all. No, we don't. That's the nature of the obedience. When you tell a kid, don't do that. Why? Well, because I'm telling you that, because I know. Mm-hmm. And God knows everything. And because he knows everything, because he has a plan for everything, all he calls us, live out my will. Mm-hmm. And being obedient to him will take a lot of struggle because our nature fights it. Mm-hmm. The world fights it. Oh, live out your own dream, you know, be happy and all of that. Obedience. And once you realize that you are doing what God calls you to do, it purifies your soul. In other words, your mind becomes pure. Mm-hmm. Your will becomes pure. It becomes submissive to the Savior. Your emotions become pure because all you are concerned about is, how do I please my Lord and Savior?
5: You said you need to be called somewhere, and it sounds like you're very reliant. I think of John, abide in the vine. You know, you have to be abiding. So has there ever been a time where maybe you were asked to serve someone and you thought, that doesn't make sense, we're not going to go there, but the Lord prompted you?
4: I think being called is the most important experience that you can have, mm-hmm. both in life and in the ministry. A lot of people consider being part of a ministry as part of the job. It's not. It's a calling. So when I am interviewing people for any position within the crusade world, I'm not looking at all of the accolades and all of their degrees, though that is important. Mm-hmm. My question is, are you called? Mm-hmm. And if you're not called, I'm not interested. Mm-hmm. Because all the rest you can learn in the job, mm-hmm. and you need to confirm it within your soul, mm-hmm. that you are called. I need to admit, and that I'm giving all glory to God, that I never felt within my life that I'm not called. And because of that call, I never kind of even thought that I would do anything else. I was called to do evangelism. Mm-hmm. And once you know that you are called, you know.
5: You know, there's no greater joy than when your children are walking with the Lord. And I love, you know, we have four kids, and yes, I want them to do so many things in the world, but the most important is to know Jesus and to follow him and be obedient, whatever he's called him with. And I love that the prayer of your dad was for you to be a missionary. And I think we can be a missionary no matter what we're doing, you know, whether we're called to be an electrician or a teacher. The missionary, that calling is the same for everybody. To know and love God and to serve him. So what would you say to people, and you have grandchildren and children, how can we be praying for our kids to have a heart to follow Jesus and to be a missionary and follow him?
4: I think we are obligated to pray. Mm-hmm. And prayer is not just a kind of a petition before the Lord. We look at prayer as Jesus standing at the door of our hearts and knocking. Mm-hmm. And he puts that request into our heart, and we simply respond in prayer. Mm-hmm. And it is his will, his desire for all people to know, mm-hmm. the truth of Christ, mm-hmm. and obviously for those who are close to us. And if we don't care, as the Bible says, for those who are part of our family, we are basically worse than the unbelievers. That's what the Bible says. Mm-hmm. So it is our responsibility, mm-hmm. to pray for the children and the grandchildren. Mm-hmm. God will deal with his own way. Whether he takes them through hardships, whether he takes them through kind of a state of mercy, whatever that is, mm-hmm. but we simply pray and release them to God. That's all we can do. We cannot force them. Mm-hmm. We cannot tell them, preach to them every single moment. God's word never returns void. Mm-hmm. And God, the Holy Spirit, works in the hearts of the kids, disobedient, obedient, mm-hmm. but it's the Holy Spirit. We pray, and by praying, we simply allow God to express, mm-hmm. and release his power in that situation.
5: That's good. And I love just the power and the authority, you know, of God. And even as you were talking, I looked at Luke 10:17. It says, when the 72 returned with joy and said, Lord, even the demons submit to us in your name. And I think, can you talk about, I love how you said about praying, but we're inviting the power of the Holy Spirit, and you've gotten to watch the power of the Holy Spirit, the gospel be proclaimed, and you've gotten to go into countries that we shouldn't have had access to, but God allowed us. So will you talk about just the joy of seeing, you know, people come to know Christ?
4: The Bible text doesn't tell or say anything about sending out the 72 with, you know, pomp and ceremony with the trumpets, mm-hmm. and the red carpet. Mm-hmm. All it talks about, mm-hmm. is they returned. Hmm. Interestingly, when you study the text, all of them returned. No one was lost. Hmm. 72 returned. There were no casualties. Hmm. And today, within our church world, there are so many casualties. There were no casualties. They stayed together because, hmm. they were called to a particular mission. They were submissive to the will of God. They all came. And when they came back, they were joyful by what God did. And then they kind of were sharing, you know, with each other, with the Lord, what God did. And I think there's no greater joy, mm-hmm. to see people coming from death to life. Mm-hmm. Just think of it. They were spiritually dead, destined to hell for all eternity. Now they're alive. Mm-hmm. space in hell is empty. Mm-hmm. Space in heaven is occupied. There is no greater joy seeing when people are touched by the Spirit of God. Mm-hmm. Through the preaching of the gospel, I've seen thousands and thousands mm-hmm. of people responding to the gospel. And you see people coming from all parts of the stadium. Some are crying, some are joyful, some are just coming forward because they want to, and this is interesting, walk on the ground, on the grass, on the field of their favorite soccer team. But God uses that mm-hmm. when they start interacting with the counselors, mm-hmm. when they start hearing once again, when the God, the Holy Spirit works on their heart, He uses even that curiosity to change it into a life. We are seeing all of that happening, you know, by the tens of thousands every single year, and you never get tired. And last year, for instance, through the festivals, celebrations, over 700,000 people attended the festivals. Some 36,000 people responded to the gospel in various forms. Over 10,000 churches were engaged in all of that. This year, we're probably engaging another 5,000 to 7,000 pastors and churches. Mm-hmm. So it never gets old, and we're praying that the good Lord will use the preaching of the gospel mm-hmm. in all of the upcoming festivals and celebrations.
1: We work with the local church, both Samaritan's Purse and the Billy Graham Evangelistic Association, because we want people to be discipled, to hear about Jesus, but then get connected Amen. To a local church. We don't just leave and say, you know, I hope you grow in your faith. Yeah. You know, we want them to be connected. So maybe can you talk about that, the church partnership and the importance? You go long before the festival, build relationships, train the pastors, train the churches. We allow people to become counselors because we want people to hear the gospel and then to grow in their faith. So talk about the importance of discipleship.
4: Well, we start talking about discipleship when we start talking mm-hmm. about the festival. Mm-hmm. You cannot expect anything at the end without sowing. It's farming language, it's Jesus language, it's evangelism language, it is Great Commission language. So we sow with a mindset that mm-hmm. we will be reaping because the word never comes back. Mm-hmm. So we start talking about discipleship long before. We have special classes. We have special materials. We set up small group Bible studies after we leave. Mm-hmm. And it's absolutely important. We're not talking only about follow-up. We actually invest in discipleship. Mm-hmm. So we actually call every one individual who responds to the gospel. We call every church. We refer every individual to the church. And if pastors are busy, we refer these individuals to other churches. Mm-hmm. And Billy Graham has taught us long ago, it's not so much important how many people will come to the crusade. Mm-hmm. It's not even important how many people will respond to the gospel. The question is, where will these people be 5 years from now? So that is true discipleship, and we take it very, very seriously.
1: Somebody listening right now, you know, they think, oh, I know about God, but what do you keep talking about the gospel? You know, even in the beginning, you said, we're lost. We don't have to do anything to be lost. We're already lost. We all have fallen short. Can you just share the gospel? You know, what is the message that you're bringing to these countries when you go, and why is it so dramatically changing lives?
4: Well, the gospel is very simple. It's basically a retelling of the story of what God did through Christ. There is a God. God sent His Son into this world. His Son Jesus was born into this world. He is God-man, fully God, fully man. He lived, He died, not by mistake, by the purpose of God. And while dying on the cross, He took upon Himself the sins of the entire world. He was buried. God the Father raised Him back. That is the entire message. Our response to that message is repentance. And repentance is acknowledging your sinfulness before God, your sinful nature, and then acknowledging your sinful acts before the God of the universe. And then by God's Holy Spirit turning around, and God gives the power and the strength, but we have to be willing. And then we move in another direction and commit our souls into the hand of the living God, the Savior, the Lord Jesus Christ, who shed his blood for us. And as a result of that, God, the Holy Spirit, comes into our lives and gives us new life. We become sons of God, daughters of God. We inherit life eternal, not in the future. We get life eternal right there and then. At the moment we come to Christ, we inherit and become the children of God. We receive the Holy Spirit. We don't receive the Holy Spirit sometimes later. All of that comes in the, as a package. And then the grace of God leads us home. That is simple, and yet it is so profound. And once a person is changed, that person is never the same.
5: If we confess with our mouth that Jesus is Lord and we believe it in our heart that he was raised from the dead, you will be saved. You can do that right now. I hope that if you've never placed your hope in Jesus, that you will turn to him, you will believe and ask for forgiveness. Jesus wants to be in relationship with you. He loves you more than anyone on this earth ever could, and he made the ultimate sacrifice for you. The power of Jesus can change hearts no matter what you've done or what you've been through. And I ask that you be praying for Franklin Graham and the whole team at the Billy Graham Evangelistic Association as they prepare for upcoming festivals in the UK and Chile. Pray for the events themselves, that many will come to know Jesus. But also, as Victor said, the follow-up is so important. Pray that 5, 10, even 20 years after these festivals, that believers would continually pursue Christ and share the good news. Thank you so much for listening today, and thank you for praying. May you walk in obedience this week.

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1: I'm just so glad that you're here. I'm Doug Hannah. I just can't tell you how happy I am. You've got a few seconds to listen in and enjoy the music. I hope. You ever notice anybody who just seems really strong? They seem to be somebody who really knows how to handle their business. Some people are genuinely like that, and other people appear strong just because they hide weakness really well. But is that the point, to hide our struggles, to make sure nobody sees where we are weak? That's usually kind of how we roll, but that's not peace. Peace comes in when Jesus meets us sinners honestly, and we realize this, and that he's okay with it, so we can be okay with it too. We don't need polished appearances.
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1: I don't know about you. 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And if your name's not Doug still, I know this about you. Jesus always moves towards suffering people instead of avoiding them. And so if you're somebody who's suffering, you can be sure of this. God is close by for you.

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1: I read this the other day and I didn't like it at all because it was true of me, especially. What ruins my day more often than not reveals what's in my heart. Man, that's worth thinking about.

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1: Hello, this is Doug, and I'm very glad that you're here today. And I know this much about you, even though I do not know you, because I know this about myself. When we get into the Bible and God's law for us, it takes away every single excuse that we might use to justify ourselves. Anything we do to say, I am not as bad as this other person, or I'm not as bad as maybe some think I might be. And what God's law does is that it totally exposes our need for Jesus, all of us, all the way through, instead of allowing us to keep pretending that we're fine spiritually. That is not fun. It's painful, but it's a blessing. It's a mercy. And it's what God's law always does.
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1: I would just love to take the moment to praise God for my restoration and my marriage with my husband, Sean. 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I have overcome a lot of insecurities and stuff. 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
1: I'm Doug, and let me just say this to you, please. 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He has not.

0: KCBI.
1: I'm glad for your time, and I hope that in some small way I'm making your day a little bit better as you listen. My name is Doug Hanna. That's my prayer, anyway. There's a lot of things we hear all the time that we can take for granted. God bless you. I'm praying for you. Even God loves you. Or even those words, Christ died for you. Seriously, when you're a Christian for any length of time, you hear that a lot, and it starts to sound ordinary, expected, just part of the lingo when you hear it often enough. Christianity, though, really gets more personal when you start to realize, yes, Christ died for me. Those words truly apply for you and for me. When it sinks in, it changes everything.

0: KCBI.
1: I don't think you're going to like this much. I'm Doug Hanna, but this is something I didn't like either. But I learned it, and I want to share it with you in the hopes that it can help you. You will not find anywhere in Scripture, despite what people have told you many, many times, or what you've told yourself, you will not find anywhere in Scripture a call for you to forgive yourself. You will not find it. Scripture never tells you to forgive yourself. So what does it tell you? Well, it tells you to receive God's forgiveness in Christ. Believe it. And then live from what He has declared is true.
2: I love that I can find truth.
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1: I just wanted to let y'all know what a blessing it is that we have your station that I've been listening to. I'm embarrassed to say for over 30 years. I was recently widowed. My husband used to listen to your station also, and this is my first time taking the initiative to take time and call, make a, my monthly donation. I don't know how y'all have stayed on the air for so long. I just want to let you know you're a blessing in my life.

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1: A dramatic testimony from the gutter to glory, from the lowest to the highest. You don't need that. You don't need a dramatic testimony to still very much need a savior. And you absolutely have one.

0: KCBI.
1: I'm Doug, and we just love hearing from people who have a testimony of what God's doing in their life. It's the best thing. You can always call us with those or reach out to us at our website. We just love hearing those from you. But I do want to say something, that a lot of times we think that's the proof of God doing something. And so often there's a lot of things God's doing that wouldn't work real well if you were to call and say, I'm going to testify to something. I mean, maybe it could, but for the most part, it's just ordinary stuff. It's doing the right thing, and absolutely nobody even knows you did, and even you forgot. Tough conversations that need to happen. No one wants them to happen, and they're not fun, but you have them. Or when you just care for people who need it. The daily stuff that you're called to do, which isn't even particularly spiritual. It's just the things you've got to do for the day. You keep carrying that stuff out, and this is where God is most at work. And it may not work real well as a moving story of testimony, but it's absolutely how God is working through you and in you and changing this world every day. Don't sleep on that.
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1: Hi, my name is Nathan. I'm from Temple. I've been a KCBI listener for a few months now. As a new Christian coming into Christianity for the first time, everything was such a blur. But then after I started listening to KCBI, everything started to come clear and make more sense.

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1: I'm Doug, and I do hope that if the radio can be nothing else for you, it can be a place that doesn't distract you like our phones can be so much. Constant distraction. It just empties your soul. And so as you have the radio on and the words singing to your heart, may it allow you to focus on one thing, primarily that you are loved. I'm glad you're here. If you've been

0: KCBI.
1: This is Doug, and I always love it when people say things like, hey, Jesus told parables. That's how he got work done. He told stories. Yeah, he did. The thing is, though, a lot of his parables were confounding for people. He'd tell a story, and people were baffled, like, what in the world does that mean? Or it was pretty obvious that what he was saying was kind of cut to the quick, and people didn't like hearing it. And he also did something else a lot. He answered questions with questions. Why is he doing that? Just to play games? Confound us? Well, there's a lot of reasons there. I'll leave that to the theologians. But one of the things he's doing is he's exposing the heart underneath the questions. And by doing that, what's he doing? Well, what he always does through his word, revealing what we are really putting our trust in or our fears about or loving the most. And that's something Jesus is very good at. And when we realize it's something else other than him, we have a chance to repent, get forgiven, change, and find the orientation of our life when it's centered on him as what is the one we love most, who is the one we trust in, the one we fear. And we become, well, happier, more the way he intended us to be.

0: KCBI.
1: I know this. Believe me, I know this. I'm Doug. And here's what I know. This is about it, actually. That there are so many times when there's evidence in life to show me that I have a fair reason to ask the question, where is God in all this? Or even just, where is God? When that happens, if it happens for you, please look to the cross first. Because the cross of Christ, him hanging there and dying there, shows both the seriousness of the sin as well as the depth of his mercy. 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

KCBI. You apologize for the same thing again, and you think this is getting old. But Grace does not ever get tired of saying you're forgiven.

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1: I'm Doug Hanna. It's nice to be with you. A guy I used to work with told me he hated performance reviews at work because he felt like they were a verdict on his worth overall. And that's a feeling I think a lot of us can relate to. It doesn't just stay at work. But the gospel speaks into that fear. The only verdict that finally matters has already been given to you in Christ. And what that means for you as a Christian is that you're accepted. You're not on probationary status.
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1: I am a widowed single mom. 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It is always exactly what I need.

0: KCBI.
1: Maybe you're always feeling like, yeah, I got to get it together a little bit more. Maybe if that is how you're feeling, just know that pressure is never going to actually let up on its own. Recognize that even if you don't really ever get it together, God still loves you.

0: KCBI.
1: This is Doug. I thank you for listening. I'm glad you're here. I don't know, on this theme lately, I guess, in my own mind of the whole idea of I have a thing I know I want to do and should do, and I tell myself I'm going to get it done, and then I never quite get there. I make promises to myself and never really get around to keeping them. Maybe you can relate to this. You know, this time I'm going to be more disciplined. This time I'm going to be more patient, more whatever. And then a couple of days later, we slip. What you need, what I need, is not another promise to yourself. What you need to do is remember God's promise to you. All the promises in His Word. You know, things like, I will never leave you or forsake you, which are steady and never change and are not based on your ability to follow through.

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1: I'm grateful you're listening for a while. I'm Doug Hanna. I think this is something guys do. It may be something that women do too. I'm not sure, but I think this is kind of a guy thing where whether it's you're coming into your parking space before you go to work, or maybe it's when you're in your driveway when you get home. Sometimes you have this temptation to just sit there for a few minutes to just take a breather, maybe hesitating to go inside because you're not sure you've got anything else left to give. You need that quiet moment to just sort of gather your wits about you, get your confidence about you. That's a real thing. And I don't think you're alone if you do that from time to time. And not just for guys, obviously, for anybody. And the gospel meets any of us exactly where we are right there, not coming in and asking for more or saying things like, hey, how are you going to do today? It reminds you instead that you are already loved before you ever walk through the door.
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1: My husband passed away 11 years ago, and I did not know what I was going to do or how I was going to raise my three grandchildren, but we've never went without a roof over our head or food on our table. 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I'm still able to work. 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
1: You might have certain memories that still make you cringe when they come back. 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It means that you're human. And Grace is still working right there.

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1: I'm thankful to have your time a little while today. This is Doug. A lot of us are running from things that are chasing us, but not from the outside, from the inside. For some of us, we make it a real point to avoid certain memories, even certain places, certain people, because they remind us of who we used to be. That feels too close for comfort, that old version of us. And I guess there's some sense in that, but in Jesus, you know, you're a Christian now. So in Christ, your past does not define your present. So you're not actually somebody who's walking around seen as your worst chapter. In fact, you're not that. You are walking around as somebody who's forgiven.
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1: I love listening to KCBI, especially with my family, my son, who sings in the back and is just praising Jesus. The songs that are played on here and the lessons speak more to me and to my son more than anything. I just want to thank you so much for everything you said.

0: KCBI.
1: To whom it may concern, you are off the hook from needing to correct every single misunderstanding about you. You just don't have to.

0: KCBI.
1: If you did an opinion survey among the people you know, my guess is this would be a top five thing that bothers most of us. And the thing is, when people assume the wrong thing about us, might even be top three. I'm Doug Hanna, because we don't want to be misunderstood. We want to set the record straight every time. Peace will not come from this. Managing people's perceptions, trying to do that is the opposite of peace, quite literally. The peace will come from knowing God sees clearly in all the ways that sometimes people don't, and he's still calling you his.

0: KCBI.
1: I know people who, they would never put this into words, but the way they operate is they feel guilty when they aren't doing something. Even like when they rest. Because there's always something else to be done. Always something else that could be accomplished. Always. It never stops. And that actually sounds pretty reasonable. I mean, like, we only have one life. Let's put points on the board. Let's get things done. But that will, of course, lead to nothing good when you never stop. And when you tell yourself, ultimately, that the world is in trouble if I do stop, that's the gospel problem. And the gospel comes in and interrupts that and says simply, God's not depending on you all by yourself to get it all done, and that you're actually somebody he cares for, even when nothing is getting done.
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1: I've been listening to you guys for many, many years. My son is in prison, and it's just something that I just need every single morning, every single afternoon on the way home. I just need to hear the encouragement that I receive through your radio stations. I love you guys. I feel like I know you personally because I listen to you so often. Thank you for all you do.

Hey, good morning. We're Karen and Jeremy on KCBI. If you have any outdoor plans this weekend, you might have to fit them around some pop-up showers and thunderstorms, or that might just be a good reason to do nothing but relax.

0: Hey, welcome. We're Karen and Jeremy on KCBI, and this is your morning motivator.
1: Think about what you could accomplish if you had more willpower. I mean, with more willpower, maybe I could overcome those cravings that sabotage my diet, or maybe I could break a bad habit, or maybe I could implement some good habits, right? Even the Apostle Paul in the Bible asked, why do I do the things I don't want to do, and I don't do the things I want to do? The thing about my own willpower is that its source is inherently flawed. Jesus said in Matthew 26, the spirit is willing, but the flesh is weak. But the Bible describes a different willpower. The Bible says that when the Holy Spirit comes upon you, that's when you'll receive power. In other words, God gives us the power to do his will, a source of willpower that can't fail. Philippians 2:13 says this, for it is God who works in you to will and to act in order to fulfill his good purpose.
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1: Whether you worked overnight and it was a little bit of a struggle, or your day is just getting started and you know you're going to be facing a lot, if it would bring you some comfort to know that someone is praying for you, you could let us know. 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
1: Hi, I'm Gary. I have listened to Christian radio, several different stations, for 20, 25 years. I really enjoy the station. The music is wonderful. It's uplifting. I also like to listen to some teaching shows like Dr. Jeremiah.

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1: Think back when you were 16 years old, you got your driver's license for the first time. Probably were not the best driver at age 16.
0: Well, no, I will say I got a 92.
1: Oh, that's actually way higher than what I got. I think I barely passed. But somebody had said recently, they're like, you know, my youngest son was just involved in a very, very minor car accident. You know, he's just had his license for about a year. And she said he panicked. Like, he didn't know what he was supposed to do. Mm-hmm. It's one of the things you're not really trained for. Like, what happens if you're in a little fender bender?
0: We don't really talk about it.
1: Mm-mm. No. And so she told him, okay, call the police. And she said, you know, it made me think that, like, a little checklist of what to do if you're in a car accident would be really mm-hmm. helpful to keep in the glove box. And so I looked this up, and you can actually find a checklist with the Texas Department of Transportation. And so if you just kind of Google like car accident checklist, mm-hmm. you can find it that way. But it's funny because they have like this little graph and it says draw a sketch of the accident. And I have seen one of these before where an insurance company had asked a guy, yeah, like draw a little picture of the accident.
0: Do you have to write a poem too?
1: What's funny is he drew a picture of a deer that looked really scared like right before he hit it.

0: legacy. I don't care if they remember me. Only Jesus.
1: KCBI, did you grow up watching the old cartoon Popeye? He used to always say, I am what I am. Paul in the Bible said something like that. 1 Corinthians 15:10, he said, because of God's grace, I am what I am.

0: Bladger here. We're Karen and Jeremy, your married morning team on KCBI.
1: A lot of excitement building around the World Cup activities as the World Cup makes its way to the U.S. A lot of things going on around Texas for the games this year. And if you are going to be in attendance in the stadium, you have to know, you have to leave your vuvuzelas behind.
0: What?
1: Your vuvuzelas.
0: Okay.
1: Producer Claire, do you know what that is?
2: I've never heard of a vuvuzela.
1: Vuvuzela?
0: Pretty sure I don't have that.
1: You have probably heard the vuvuzela if you have ever watched a game. They're like these 2-foot plastic horns that seem to play throughout an entire game if you ever watch a soccer game. Makes that sound. So, all through the game...
0: You'll hear that?
1: Thousands and thousands of people would blow these horns. And I feel like every soccer game I've ever heard have those, you know. And of course, not everybody just plays it with that long drone.
0: Yeah.
1: So they all sound differently when thousands of people are doing it.
0: Sure.
1: But they are so loud and could be so disruptive to the game. They said, can't bring them. Can't have them. And I guess they were real popular. It's an African instrument.
0: Uh-huh.
1: And I guess when there was a team that made it to the World Cup from Africa. And so they became really popular. And they're like,
0: okay.
1: Yeah, those are too loud. You
2: can't do that.
1: You can't have those anymore.
3: I love that I can find truth. I love it when the teachers can break down the word and make it easy to understand.
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1: Psalm 107:29 says, "He stills the storm to a whisper. The waves of the sea were hushed." Sometimes I think that's the physical storm around you, and other times I think that's the storm within.

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1: My name's Anna Maria, and I lost my husband going on 5 years ago, 43 years. 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Last year, I was baptized. I am so grateful, and I'm grateful for your radio station.

KCBI, we're your married morning team, Karen and Jeremy. You know, I couldn't remember when Father's Day was this month, so I asked Karen. She said it's the 21st, but I think she was a little bit suspicious that was just a ploy for me to get Father's Day on her radar.

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1: Traveling with kids can be tough, especially if you're flying.
0: Oh, that can be the worst.
1: Yeah, which you may learn this summer if you're going on a vacation and taking kids or grandkids with you. We came back from a trip to Orlando, and in front of us was a dad with two young kids. And you could tell that this dad was done. Yeah. I mean, it had probably been a long week for him, you know, doing all the family things. And he is just ready to be home.
0: Yeah.
1: Like at one point, there was the two kids, one, it was a brother and a sister. And the little brother asked his sister, like, do you remember the first word you ever said? So she turns to her dad's like, Dad, what was the first word I said? And he's like,
0: when's this Benadryl kicking in?
1: Seriously.
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1: Hey, CBI, it's been such a blessing to me. I've lost several family members in the last 2-3 years, and we've gone through some very difficult times. I just want you to know that you've been encouraging and helped me through the day.

0: KCBI, hope you're doing well. We're Karen and Jeremy, your married morning team.
1: Have you ever had a case of mistaken identity out in public? You know, this is where maybe you start talking to someone and you realize, oh, I don't know you. That happened to me. Karen and I were at a conference. We were all as a crowd coming back into the conference area. And I decide I'm going to put my arm around Karen. And so,
0: so I
1: reach out and I start to put my arm around Karen. And just as I do, I look over and I realize I am putting my arm around a strange woman.
0: That's not Karen.
1: Named Bianca, it turns out. Because I was like, oh, I'm so sorry. I said, hi, I'm Jeremy. So I introduced myself because, I mean, it's already awkward, right?

0: KCBI, we're Karen and Jeremy.
1: If you're praying for someone, this thought may encourage you. Romans 5:8 says, God shows his love for us in that while we were still sinners, Christ died for us. He did that for me. And if he did that for me, I know he can do that for the one you're praying for as well.

0: KCBI, hey, we're Karen and Jeremy, your Married Morning Team, and we hope it doesn't happen to you very often, but it probably has happened every now and again where you have a case of mistaken identity.
1: I was coming home when I was about 17 years old. I was leaving one town going to the next, and I saw a gentleman's car on the side of the road that I knew was his, and I saw a gentleman, another guy walking about 100 yards from it. I thought, oh, I'll give Miss Frost a ride. Well, I pulled over. Guy jerks the door open, jumps in. It wasn't Mr. Frost. He was just a guy. Yeah, picked him up. We had to go on to work.
2: Okay, I have done the same thing.
0: What?
2: I was driving home late at night when I was in high school. Same thing. I saw a car broken down on the side of the road, and it belonged to a guy I knew really well from church. So I thought, I can't just pass him by. No. So I stopped and I was like, hey, do you need help? And he pops his head up and it's not the guy from church. But at that point, I didn't feel like I could say like, oh, I actually don't know you.
0: Did you let him in?
2: Yes. What? I drove him to his house.
0: What?
2: And then I drove him back to the car so he could kind of fix things. I think he thought I was going to stick around until it was finished. But as soon as he got out, I was like, okay, see ya. And I took off.
3: I love that I can find truth. I love it when the teachers can break down the word and make it easy to understand.
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1: I can't tell you how many times the perfect song has come on at the perfect time to help me in a situation. Just helps me realize, okay, God, I know that you're hearing me and you understand what I'm going through, and I know you just gave me that song to tell me that.

0: Welcome. We're Karen and Jeremy, your married morning team on KCBI.
1: We all know we're aging, but sometimes we raise that banner high that we are getting older. And that happened to me last night. I sent a friend of mine a picture, and we talk stocks a lot. And it was a picture of this stock chart, and it had an emoji on the front like, wow, this is blowing my mind, you know. And I put that emoji on the picture. After I sent it to my friend, I actually looked at the full image that I sent him, which was a screenshot. And on the screenshot, it had the image I meant to send. But at the top, it also said, how do you put an emoji on a picture? I searched for that because I didn't know how to do it.
0: Gave yourself away there.
1: I gave my age away.
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1: My daughter was in a very bad car accident. Her life was spared. And I know that was just God. 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

0: KCBI, good morning. We're Karen and Jeremy.
1: There are ways to tell you're getting older, whether it's that first pair of reading glasses or the first gray hair. What was the sign to you that you were getting older?
2: I knew I was getting older, but I really didn't want to accept it. And I didn't realize it was obvious to other people that I was getting older. Until I went to McDonald's and I ordered a coffee. And they gave me, a discount. And I'm wondering, I think he ended up charging me. And he goes, no, that was right. Then I go sit down, and then it finally hit me. No, he didn't.
0: Yeah.
2: He gave me a senior discount.
0: The senior discount strikes for the very first time.
1: At least if you're going to get older, it'll save you some money.
2: Every time I go now, I ask for the discount.
1: That's right.
0: Not every sign is a bad sign, Yolanda.
2: All right.

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1: Talking about signs you're getting older, one for me is when it looks like I'm trying to do the Macarena, but really, I'm just trying to figure out where I put my glasses.
0: Touching your shoulders.
1: Are they on my head or in the belt?

0: KCBI, we're Karen and Jeremy, and there are signs that you notice every once in a while that you're getting a little bit older. We were recently at a radio conference, and a good friend I've known for many years leaned over to me, and she said, "Do you remember when we were the youngest people here?" Which is not the case anymore.
1: Hi, this is Amanda. I was hearing you on the radio talk about what lets you know you're a little older. You're getting older. And I was like, yeah, I can relate. I was just having a conversation with my daughter last night. She's 13. And we were looking at some shoes, and she goes, "Mom, those are not for 13-year-olds. Oh. And I said, "Well, you don't like pointy heels and leopard print?"
2: Come on, Mom.
1: I told my dad, I said, "Dad, that's a sure sign, because I thought they were cute."
0: What age did she think they were for?
3: Yeah.
1: Me. I'm 44.
3: Yeah. Don't try to put your mom's shoes on me, Mom. Right?
1: Absolutely.
4: I love that I can find truth.
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1: It is okay to be a work in progress. Philippians 1:6 says, I'm sure of this, that he who began a good work in you will bring it to completion at the day of Jesus.

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1: So we've been listening to KCBI for many years now, and I actually have both the teaching channel and the music channel programmed on my car. 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And we are so grateful for KCBI.

0: Glad you're here. 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
1: Life is going to give you all kinds of teachable moments as a parent. Now, the question is, should you take every one? Mm-hmm. The answer might be, maybe no. Our youngest son, Tyler, is an adult with autism. He has his first job. He lives with us. He's got money to burn.
0: Oh, yeah.
1: And so one of the things we're trying to teach him is not to spend money on things you don't need.
0: Yeah, because he wants to buy everything.
1: Yes. And the other day, he broke his sunglasses that he works in. And so I said, here, no problem. Take my sunglasses. He used my sunglasses. And then a short while later, he broke those as well. So he decides, I'm going to replace Dad's sunglasses.
0: Mm-hmm. Which I thought was really nice.
1: It was very nice. And he surprised me with it. What he didn't know was, I can't wear these sunglasses anymore.
0: Why not?
1: Because my eyeglasses, prescription glasses, don't work with these glasses, these sunglasses. So I wasn't going to replace them. That's why I was giving them to him. I said, oh, yeah, you can totally use these. I don't need them anymore.
0: Mm-hmm.
1: Now, I wanted to say, you didn't need to replace those.
0: Mm-hmm.
1: You could have asked me, and I would have told you not to spend that money, and you could have saved your money on that. But when I asked him, why did you do that? He said, well, I knew I broke your sunglasses, and I thought I'd get you an early Father's Day present.
0: Aw.
1: And so I kind of decided, you know what? Maybe we take the win here, and we don't worry so much about the lesson.
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1: If you have a couple bucks on you when you go for a walk through the neighborhood, I found it really comes in handy when you run across a lemonade stand, especially on a hot day.
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1: God just speaks through the music at just the right time. My mom had gone through heart surgery, and things got difficult in the midst of the surgery, so it took longer than it should have. But music, of course, gave me the strength to make it through that, and all throughout the time that I've been with her for the recovery. Thank you all for your prayers. Thank you for the blessing that you all are.

0: Glad to have you in today. We're Kieran and Jeremy, your Married Morning Team at KCBI.
1: I'd love to know if something similar to this has happened to you. I saw a lady on social media yesterday. She said, I found a new freckle on my leg. And I thought, I need to take a closer look at this freckle.
0: I think that a lot. As things appear okay. on me, just FYI.
1: But here's,
0: not to get too personal here. But
1: here's the thing. She said, I tried to zoom in on the freckle as if I was on like
0: a phone. Like on her phone.
1: Yes. When you zoom in on a picture, she tried to zoom in her leg to the freckle. I have done that too. Like looking at a magazine, I thought a picture was really small and I was, you know, put my fingers on it and spread them apart. And I was like, why is this not getting bigger? Producer Claire, have you done this?
2: Not in real life yet, but I have gone from using an iPad at work. I had just working remotely on an iPad. Well, then I got a laptop. But I was used to being able to just reach on the screen, click to that. And so I still catch myself now going and tap. I'm like, why can't I log in? And it's like, well, you have to use the keyboard that is attached to the laptop.
0: My most embarrassing version of this where, I used the phone actions for the real world was on a box that I was going to make of some food. And the ingredients were too small. So I tried to zoom in with my fingers on the box itself. I mean, come on.

KCBI. Hey, we're Karen and Jeremy, your married morning team. Maybe you've noticed technology is conditioning us. Mm-hmm. And sometimes

0: that messes us up in the real world.
1: I will often, while I'm watching TV, have out my laptop. And if I decide I want to hear the video that's playing on my laptop, I'm like, okay, I need to turn down the TV. And then I'll think, why isn't this working? And then I realize, oh, it's because I'm turning down the volume on the computer and not the TV.
2: Cracking up because about 12 years ago, my son was 2 years old, and we had a carton of almond milk, and on the side of the carton, it had little tiny pictures of their other flavor option, and there was a chocolate one, and he's this little tiny thing down, you know, reaching up. I'm like, what is it? And he's trying to click the chocolate. He thought that he could click it and change that carton to the chocolate milk.
1: Wow.
2: And I was like, if only. That's not how it works, baby.
0: But it should be. It
2: yeah,
0: should be.
2: Like, that's genius, and you need to invent that when you're older.
3: I love that I can find truth. I love it when the teachers can break down the word and make it easy to understand.
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1: You may not be sure what to do next. 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
1: Your sermons, they've been seeds in our souls and in our lives. Thank you for being part of me and my family's life. And I'm going to continue to share what is the product of those seeds. And I thank you. God bless you all.

0: 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Here's Lauren Daigle.
1: Though

0: Downs on KCBI. Hi, I'm Donna Cruz. It's top of mind for so many people right now, especially with our students graduating and looking for their first jobs or starting their college career. Somebody took the time to rank the best and worst cities in America to start a career. To be honest, there were a few surprises, and many of the cities were in the South. I guess people are like, if I'm going to start over, I'm going to be warm while I'm doing it. And there was only one Texas city that made it into the top 10, coming in at number 3, Austin. And sad but true, one of the most exciting cities in our country was ranked the worst place to start your career, New York City. And the joke was because you apparently need 3 roommates and a side hustle just to buy cereal, which isn't exactly not true. And if you're curious, the number 1 city, Atlanta, Georgia, took that top spot.
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0: 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Hi, I'm Donna Cruz. You might be saying this a lot more than you want to, and maybe you don't even realize you're saying it so much. You know, talking about how busy you are. Being so busy, it can mess with our relationship with God. It can destroy our relationships with other people because we're just going, going, going, and we're not paying attention to the stuff that really does matter in life. So in order to grow in our relationship with God, and I've been reading a lot about this, we have to make time to heed what it says in Psalm 46:10, be still and know that I am God. Sometimes I even challenge myself to take a few extra minutes to focus on him during the day, realizing that he's the owner of all the time. And if I really need those minutes back, he'll give it to me when I need it.
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0: Encouraging music and words of hope on KCBI. Hi, I'm Donna Cruz. There's something I really need to get up the courage to do, and I have about a month to do it. On the 4th of July, we're taking this trip to go to this super awesome, amazing zip line thing. It's actually like a series of zip lines. And honestly, I'm a little bit worried about it. I've never done anything like that before. I'm not like super afraid of heights or anything, but it's the combination of that and doing something new. And then there's more than one and it's like, you know, a long ways down. I don't know. It's something I'm really going to have to build up some courage for. But when I saw this, I was like, wow, when you're ziplining, at least you're locked onto the rope. This person was paragliding. They're just floating through the sky. And it really looked beautiful because she's got like this GoPro on. She got clipped by an airplane and she is spiraling down to the ground. Thankfully, she had an emergency parachute and she's going to be fine. The pilot in the plane is fine too. But there are sometimes things happen in life where God is just like, nope, not today. It's not your time. Those are the stories we get to share that really glorify God and how he watches over us. And maybe you have a story to share too.
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1: I spent about 25 years of my life being a drug addict. 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

you do head back to the office on Monday, we have lots of encouragement for you. 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

0: KCBI with Tasha Layton. I'm Donna Cruz. Do you ever have something bad or like really bad happen when you're only expecting fun? And I thought about that as this person was paragliding and got clipped by an airplane. And you might think that she would say, no, I'm never doing that again. And I don't know if she's going to do that or not. I hope she doesn't take a blanket approach to I'm never going to try anything exciting again because this bad thing happened this one time. I just feel like we can't live in fear because of a bad experience that happened while we were doing something exciting or something for the very first time or even something that we do every single day. Debbie, what happened with you?
1: We all went over to the pool and then went back to have dinner. And so I headed home with the kids. I was in the far right-hand lane. As I was driving, I saw a tractor trailer was coming up alongside of me to the left of me.
0: What's on the other side of you?
1: A wall. I was on the far right-hand lane. So there was no place to go. They're starting to do construction in that area. And the cab of the truck was right there, and I thought, oh, my goodness. Then he went up a little bit further, and I realized the entire trailer was going to come over on the car. And it spun me and the kids, who are all three in the back seat. And if you've ever seen a NASCAR race, that's what we looked like. And went across all three lanes to the left. We did not hit the wall. We went back out into the traffic, spun again, and came back and rested. And I was able to pull over so that we were completely out of traffic. You can't tell me that there was not a large iron angel wrapped around that car.
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0: Encouraging music and words of hope on KCBI. Hi, I'm Donna Cruz. Back in 2018, some new stamps came out, and one of them featured a series about Mr. Rogers, and they sold out just about right away. And I think it's because it was a time when we really wanted to connect as community. This was just before the pandemic. There was a lot of strife in our country, and something as simple as a postage stamp reminded us of kindness and caring about our neighbors, not to mention nostalgia. It's Mr. Rogers. Well, the stamp eventually went away, like a lot of other stamps did, and the post office decided they would let America vote to bring back one of their favorite stamps from the past few decades. More than 500,000 Americans voted, and Mr. Rogers won by a landslide. One person shared that maybe this says something really good about us, that in a world full of noise, people still want to respond with kindness. Definitely something Mr. Rogers would approve of. And for me, I feel like I'd have to invent something to send in the mail to use one, but it would still be worth it. They came out early last week.
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1: Y'all have prayed with me, stood by me. I listened to your music. Oddly enough, when I was praying yesterday, God brought to my mind, I held unforgiveness towards a couple of people. 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

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Chris Tomlin now, Whom Shall I Fear?

Ryan Stevenson on KCBI. I'm Donna Cruz. I used to dislike arguing of any kind, but lately I feel like I don't mind when people kind of argue or go back and forth about things that don't really matter a whole lot in the grand scheme of things. Lighthearted things. Like, I saw where people were going back and forth about, should you keep your butter on the counter? Should you keep your eggs out of the refrigerator? And people had their reasons why or why not they would do it. There was also some conversation about how long you keep food. And there's a part of me that likes to have plenty in stock at the ready, just in case on a whim, someone wants to, you know, make something a little bit off the beaten path. But there are also in those times when I feel like we end up throwing away a lot of food because it just doesn't get used in time. So

0: part of this conversation was one person saying, "Ooh, you're throwing stuff away way too early." They said that date on the egg carton, it's just a suggestion. Eggs are good for weeks after that date. And then milk, of course, that's one that always comes up. They said as long as it passes the sniff test, it's okay. Here's where they lost credibility with me, though. They said that bagged salad, if it goes past the date stamped on the bag, it's probably still good. I got to tell you, that is one date that is spot on every time. Because if you go one day past the date on the bag of salad, it's going to be slimy and it's going to be stinky. But there was also a suggestion that I thought, okay, maybe I need to reconsider my strong stance on date watching, because I do. They said canned stuff like vegetables and soup, those are usually good for 2 years past their expiration date. I just don't know if I can do it, but I might try. I don't know.
1: I love that I can find truth. I love it when the teachers can break down the word and make it easy to understand.
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Here's Zach Williams.

0: He's Jordan St. Cyr on KCBI. It's so easy to just go through the day to day saying, I'm really stressed out. But this has got to be the easiest stress reliever ever. It costs nothing. You can do it in your jammies. You can do it anytime. It's just wrapped around the idea that just focusing on an everyday average activity, if you're super intentional about it, you're very aware about it, it can help your mind to change for the better. And the activity, it's washing dishes. One of the reasons I can really buy into this is because personally, I do my praying and have my best ideas when I'm in the shower. There's something about the sound of the water running that kind of drowns out everything else around you. And you can just focus on a few things that you've really wanted to think about in a stress-free environment. Because really, when you're doing dishes, is the family really going to gather around for the fear that you might ask for help?
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Maybe we have this in common. 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
1: I just wanted to let y'all know what a blessing it is that we have your station that I've been listening to. I'm embarrassed to say for over 30 years. I was recently widowed. 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I don't know how y'all have stayed on the air for so long. 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

0: Hillsong on KCBI. Hi, I'm Donna Cruz. Just hearing what this thing is called is enough for me to go, nah, that's okay. Thanks. It's called the shock clock, and it's actually not a clock. It's a watch. Very versatile. It can zap you until you wake up. It can vibrate your arm, or it can beep incessantly. The creator said he made this to train us to stop using the snooze button. So you set the thing to where you have to do like 15 jumping jacks before it will stop zapping you, or scan a QR code in the other room so you're physically out of bed, or my least favorite, solve a math problem before it will stop shocking you. Again, first thing in the morning. Here's what one of the happy customers had to say about it.
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1: I've been listening now for probably about 3 years. I listen to you guys every single morning on my way to work. 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I pray that you all continue to be blessed in every area of your life.

0: Hopefully you have a few quiet minutes to just soak in the promises in the words of this song. It's Megan Woods on KCBI. Here's the truth.
1: How many times can you hear the same lie before you start to believe it?

0: Matt Redman on KCBI, 10,000 Reasons. I'm Donna Cruz. You know what a lot of us are really good at that maybe we shouldn't be so good at? Setting the bar impossibly high. Like, we are so often harder on ourselves than we'd ever be on any other person. And when we live like that, it can really, really drag us down. I thought this was so important to hang on to, no matter what time of the year it is, no matter what stage of life you're in. When the goal isn't happening fast enough, remember that God isn't stalling. He's building a person who doesn't crumble under pressure. And since that's true about God, we can give ourselves a little more grace, I think.
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1: Hi, my name is Nathan. I'm from Temple. 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

A lot of us feel like we have someone in our life that we love so much that seems far from God. 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

0: Zach Williams on KCBI. I'm Donna Cruz. Job interviews have always come with their fair share of stress. And now people are being honest about their dishonesty during job interviews. Well, mostly guys. More than a third of Americans admit that they've lied in an interview. And men, especially Gen Z, are almost twice as likely as women to stretch the truth. And with AI scanning resumes and applications, it's harder than ever to get an actual interview, because one of the biggest challenges is even getting your info in front of an actual person. So people are saying they feel more like they're auditioning now instead of applying for a job. But I started thinking, are guys really lying more on their job interviews than women, or are they just being more honest about it?
1: I love that I can find truth. I love it when the teachers can break down the word and make it easy to understand.
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I think she could have also titled this song, "We Are All So Very Human," because sometimes we forget that the power is in God's hands when we're trying to white-knuckle life and do it all on our own. 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It's really called King of the World.

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0: KCBI. How's it going? I'm Dave Moore. 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And if you're looking for stuff to do, have you checked out our events page? 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
1: If

0: KCBI. How are you? I'm Dave Moore. If you have nothing going on the rest of the day, what about doing this with your kids or grandkids? I'm thinking a lot about my dad today because he loved to go fishing. He was a hunter too, but he really loved fishing. And we would go. We'd go out in the ocean, get flounder and bluefish, and you take this charter boat out. And you'd have to get up really early. And I remember this one time, it was like 4 o'clock in the morning or something, but like he knocked on my door and he's like, "Hey, David, I'm going fishing. Do you want to come?" And I said, "No. Dad, I just want to sleep. Is that okay?" "Yeah, okay." I think he was totally fine with that because knowing the guy he was probably thinking, good, now we don't have to pay for him to get on the boat. So I saved him some money, but that was the last fishing trip we would have been on because my dad passed away. I was young. I was just getting into high school. And for the longest time, I carried around with me, I should have gone. Today is free fishing day in Texas. So all across the state, if you got a pole, you got a spot, got somebody to go with you, go. You don't need a license today. It's free fishing day in Texas. You can create some family memories.
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1: Here to pray for you this weekend. So if you got something going on and you want to let us know how to pray for you, kcbi.org, and click on prayers. You can also tell us about your praise reports, too.

KCBI, did you ever really think about this one here from Big Daddy Weave? How are you? I'm Dave Moore. The lion and the lamb. The lion, strength, authority. And the lamb, grace and sacrifice. It's Jesus. The lion and the lamb. Here's Big Daddy Weave.

0: KCBI.
1: Hey, how are you? I'm Dave Moore. When was the last time you were misunderstood? Somebody went, what? What'd you say? Happens to me all the time. I talk fast, I have an East Coast accent, and it happened to Alessandro. He's an Italian foreign exchange student, and he was going to high school in Houston this year, and when he got to the States, there was one thing he wanted to try.
2: I came here, and I loved fast food since the first moment, because in Italy we don't have a lot of processed food. Here you have so much and it's so good. And I actually asked for Popeyes because I remember it was one of like my bucket fast food to try. I asked for it and she took me to Walgreens to get a chicken pot pie. And I was like, what is this thing? I don't understand.
3: And this is a chicken pot pie.
4: But now he's telling me he would never eat that.
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2: Fried chicken. And then I tried and I fell in love with it.
1: Yeah, he posted a video about this and he got 23 million views. Even the principal at his high school in Houston gave him a shout out at graduation.
6: The senior class hosted a foreign exchange student from Italy who went viral on TikTok, confusing his host parents when he asked for pot pies in his heavy Italian accent. He didn't want a pot pie. He wanted that delicious chicken from Popeye.
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0: 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I don't care if they remember me. Only Jesus.
1: KCBI, now look what you've done. You got through the week, and if it was a rough week for you, enjoy the weekend. If you're not doing anything, it's Tasha Layton now, and look what you've done.
2: Look what you've done. How could you fall so far? You should be ashamed of yourself.

0: KCBI, how are you? I'm Dave Moore. Just a warning for you, okay? Because I got a text message yesterday and an email the day before, and I went, huh, who's this now? The email I got said, hey, come on to Christine's graduation party or what have you. And it looked pretty legit. There was an invite there and a little thing you can click on to check out the invite and check out the address and all the information. And what did I do? I deleted it. And then yesterday I got a text message saying, oh, why don't you come to Sally's picnic or something. I was like, the only Sally I know is in Arizona. So what is this? Scammers are now using like invites to parties, graduation parties. That's the big one right now, but I guess picnics too. So anytime you get something from somebody you don't know in email or text, and there's a link in there, don't click it.
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1: 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I just want to thank you so much for everything you said. Well, you

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In

KCBI. I am Dave Moore. The word peace is in this song. The song title, Peace Be Still, from Hope Darst. And it's the weekend. Hopefully you do get a chance to have a little bit of peace and some rest, too.

0: Hi, how are you? Afternoon, I'm Dave Moore. Any of your kids or grandkids have a summer job yet? They're saying it's kind of tough for kids to find one right now. Do you remember your first summer job? How old were you? Where was it? I was 16. Working at a hot dog place in a food court in a mall. And I was so bad at that job. I had to get it because I ran up the phone bill and my mom said, you got to go get a job. I was like, no. And here's what I learned. We had this one meal that had a big piece of corn on the cob with it. And you had to microwave the corn. And it took forever. And I'm a really impatient person. And I don't know, it was like 5 minutes or something. But a minute went by and I was like, I don't know, that's good enough. I opened up the microwave door, slapped it on the tray and sent it out. And I could peer out through this window into the food court. And I saw the girl who ordered it. I saw her take a huge bite and her face went, ow, like my teeth. She made this face and she sent it back. And I learned to not cut corners. Even to this day, when I'm about to cut corners or when I'm thinking, oh, it'll be easier if I do it this way, I still see that girl's face in my mind. But what about your summer job? Your first one, where was it?
1: I love that I can find truth. I love it when the teachers can break down the word and make it easy to understand.
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Hi, I'm Dave Moore. If you have a lot going on in life right now and you're not feeling loved, well, you are going to hear from this one in Lauren Daigle's You Say that you are loved. God loves you so much.

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1: I've been listening to you guys for many, many years. My son is in prison, and it's just something that I just need every single morning, every single afternoon on the way home. I just need to hear the encouragement that I receive through your radio stations. I love you guys. I feel like I know you personally because I listen to you so often. Thank you for all you do.

0: KCBI, maybe you're out and about driving right now, but when you get home, are you like, that's it, not going out, done for the rest of the weekend? You can still listen to the station, though. If you have a smart speaker at home, just say, Alexa, play KCBI.
1: Oh.

0: KCBI. Hey, doing? I'm Dave Moore. They're saying summer jobs for kids, it's pretty rough out there. Either they don't have time for one or they can't find a job. And are you hearing that from your kids or your grandkids? Do you remember your first job? It probably was a summer job. For me, you know, I was working at a Nathan's Famous in a food court at a mall. And to this day, if I see a Nathan's Famous out there in the wild, I will stop because those fries are good. Curtis, what about you? What's your story?
1: My parents finally let me work when I was going into my senior year was Arby's Roast Beef.
0: Arby's. I'm glad you did a fast food place, too.
1: Yeah, but I did. Arby's Roast Beef, you know, I loved it. It was my first job.
0: Sure.
1: Beef and cheddar and a hot apple pie.
0: All right, so how much roast beef did you eat every day?
1: Quite a bit. I also had a real good hot ham and cheese.
0: Man, you're making me hungry. What did you learn doing that job?
1: Customer service.
0: Yeah.
1: I mean, basically, they had what you call a shopper that would come in.
0: A secret shopper. So, yeah.
1: There you go. And we had to be prepared for that all the time. But I just learned good customer service. Back then, all you knew was respect.
0: Mm.
1: Treat people right. It's a whole different generation now, but I learned good customer service brought good things to you.
0: God bless you, Curtis. Thanks for making me hungry. I'm going to get some Arby's this weekend.
1: Bye-bye.
0: See ya.
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Hey, I'm Dave Moore. If you have a lot happening right now, you are going to get nothing but hope in this song from Chris Tomlin. I Will Rise. Hope and victory. 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
1: Hi, I'm Gary. I have listened to Christian radio, several different stations, for 20, 25 years. I really enjoy the station. The music is wonderful. It's uplifting. I also like to listen to some teaching shows like Dr. Jeremiah.

0: KCBI, lots of hope in this one from Blessing Offer here. It's called Brighter Days. Yeah, there will be brighter days and hotter days, too, getting into the 90s starting tomorrow, all next week.
1: I know.

0: KCBI. Hey, doing? I'm Dave Moore. Any of your kids have a summer job? Grandkids? I had to have one back in the day. I ran up the phone bill so high, my mom was like, we're going to the mall. You're getting a job. I was like, oh, I had to learn right then and there. Nothing is free. So what about you? Back in the day, maybe it was your first job. Summer job. How old were you? Where was it? What did you do? 888-469-9290. Joy, how about you?
1: I used to work at McDonald's as a biscuit girl. I would go in at 6 o'clock in the morning to make biscuits.
0: That was your whole job, just making biscuits?
1: That's it. Just making biscuits from 6 o'clock to 11 o'clock.
0: Wow. What'd you learn from that job?
1: Just how to be patient, because you have to have them biscuits up in time.
0: Don't mess with people and their biscuits.
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0: 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Yeah, you are. Like Crowder sings here, just come as you are.
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1: I am a widowed single mom. KCBI, I enjoy being in the car because I know I can listen to your station and it always brings me something that I need, whether it's a word from God through the preaching and teaching or whether it's the worship in song. It is always exactly what I need.

KCBI. What are you doing the rest of the weekend? My wife and I were cleaning the house because we're going on vacation on the 14th. We're going to Jamaica. So Heidi's like, everything has to be clean before we leave. While we clean, we listen to KCBI with the app. You can-

0: KCBI, how are you? I'm Dave Moore. Summertime, are you thinking maybe a road trip with the family? I know gas prices are high, but still, the family memories. And are you kind of like me, where if you see a sign for some roadside attraction, oh, let's go see the House of Mud! Diana, you just did a big road trip to where?
1: Colorado.
0: And you drove that?
1: We did.
0: Wow.
1: Son lives up there. It's a long trip.
0: It is, but worth it, right?
1: Oh, absolutely.
0: What did you see along the way?
1: Gosh, you know, we didn't really stop too much on the way.
0: What?
1: We went up there to visit, but we did. I know. It was kind of a quick trip, but we spent a lot of time up there doing sand dunes and all kinds of fun stuff.
0: I love seeing. One time I was driving from North Carolina to New Jersey, taking 95, and I saw a sign for the world's biggest frying pan, and I made a detour. I was like, I got to see that. And I saw it. I said, well, there it is. It's pretty big.
1: There it is.
0: That's all you could say. The world's largest pistachio nut. Heidi and I, my wife and I, we saw that in Alamogordo, New Mexico, and same thing, got out of the car, took a picture, there it is. All right, back on the road. I love stuff like that. There's a gift shop gas station in Arizona, and you see billboards for it for miles. Don't miss the thing. What is it? It's the mystery of the desert. You're getting closer. So we saw it. What is it? Can't tell you. It's the mystery of the desert. But I love a good roadside attraction. Your favorite? 888-469-9290. Where is it? What is it?
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Absolutely not. No, and you'll hear in this one from Josh Baldwin on KCBI, when darkness tries to roll over my bones, when sorrow comes to steal the joy I own, stand in the love of God, right? 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
1: KCBI has been such a blessing to me. I've lost several family members in the last 2-3 years, and we've gone through some very difficult times. I just want you to know that you've been encouraging and helped me through the day.

KCBI, there's no question mark here. It is not a question from Chris Tomlin. How great is our God? No, it's a statement. That's an exclamation mark right there. How great is our God?

0: 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Oh God, how I need you.
1: KCBI. Hi, I'm Dave Moore. Summertime, and if you are going to be traveling, if you're going to be driving a lot this summer, I know Route 66 is celebrating 100 years, but I love a good detour. If I see a sign that says, turn right now for Wild Bill's Snake Farm, don't miss

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1: My husband passed away 11 years ago, and I did not know what I was going to do or how I was going to raise my three grandchildren, but we've never went without a roof over our head or food on our table. 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So he's been with me every single second and every single moment. 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